0: 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Yo soy la Joanita, and I'm joined by
1: DJ K.
0: Bienvenidos a otra noche de incredible music. We've got 2 hours of music in Spanish, otros lenguajes, sometimes Haitian Creole,
1: mm-hmm. French.
0: A little bit of everything for you. All right, so the first set I have for you is similar to that first song we just heard, Tamborero by Combo Chimbita. This next song is actually new. It just came out. It's called Limones. Enjoy.

0: This is DJK. You're listening to Sabor Latino. I'm here with La Joanita.
1: Hola, hola.
0: And we just heard a set of compa and other Haitian music. That first song on the set was Call Me Mommy by Setia. The second song was Andal by Swa. We heard Amor.

0: Inconditionnel by Cardi Vuvu. And the last song was 10 Minutes by Laconi. What's coming up?
1: Before I go with what's coming up, I did want to plug our new Sabor Latino spinoff show, which has started to air. It doesn't have a set date and time. It's kind of plugged into whenever there's a free slot. But we are once a month interviewing Latino menas. We do exist. And we're just going to go around the state of Maine, finding as many Latinos as we can, doing cool things, and people engaging in Latino culture and interviewing them. And so, yeah, and so it's a half hour show. I'm joined by my co-host, Del. And we have a first show out already, which I believe you can find on the archives at WRU.org, where we interview. So in Maine, there are two Latino groups, musical groups, just two. And so one of them is Primo Cubano and the other is Los Nietos del Son. And the singer of Los Nietos del Son was the person that we interviewed for the first show. And we got some cool folks coming up. We've got the director of the Ellsworth Community School. And I believe, a few other people. We're talking to a lot of folks. It's going to be really great. And so I don't know when the next show is, but I'll let you know when I do. But you can find that first show on the archives. And now back to the music. Let's see what's coming up. I don't know. What is it, DJK?
0: We've got Igual Que Un Angel.
1: Ah, sí. Yeah, just some good vibes, some good jams.
0: Oh, with Peso Pluma. I think he's a bachata artist.
1: Well, there you go. Yeah, it's a collaboration with Gali Uchis and Peso Pluma. All right. Hope you enjoy.

0: Bueno, aquí estamos con otro set terminado. Another time where we've been chatting and the conversation got away from us. That's real, you guys and girls. Okay, so we just heard, what was that? LFO, Lupe Finds Oliveros. Before that, Jesus by...
1: Melenas.
0: Gracias. And before that, Bang, also by Melenas. I do like Melenas. And then we started that off with Igual Que Un Ángel by Kali Uchis and Peso Pluma, which we were learning a bit about Peso Pluma.
1: Yeah, so he's from Mexico, and I thought he was a bachata artist. I guess he does more reggaeton and pop, but he has collaborated on some bachata songs. But we're reading about his haircut, actually.
0: Do tell.
1: He's got this mullet with shaved sides, and there's an article about the origin of this haircut.
0: The origin of his hair.
1: And you should explain how. So he went, he was in...
0: Le trasquilaron el pelo. Yeah, so he went, where was it? Ecuador?
1: Colombia.
0: Colombia?
1: And the barber was like, I'm going to give you this haircut that you're going to love. It's really popular here. And then the barber finishes, and I guess Peso Pluma was like, what did you do?
0: So he shaved his sides gave him a mullet.
1: Yeah, gave him like short bangs.
0: Yeah, those bangs are, they go hard.
1: But he ended up loving it. He got a phone call from a barber in Mexico thanking him for getting the haircut and giving him all of this business. I guess he got to like 24 requests for the haircut in one day.
0: Yeah. Maybe we should get mullets.
1: Oh my God. I used to have a mullet, but...
0: What? You didn't tell this to me. You were talking about it. Tell me about your mullet face, please.
1: I cut it myself. It was... I will say, I don't think it was quite as bad as his, but it was bad.
0: I like a mullet. I agree with the mullet.
1: It was low maintenance.
0: Yeah.
1: Yeah.
0: Party in the... What was it? Business in the front, party in the back?
1: Yeah. Yeah.
0: I don't know. I think there's something charming about a mullet.
1: Yeah.
0: Approachable. Yeah, tell me you don't smile when you see a mullet. And it's just a walking smile for everybody. Everybody that sees them smiles. You're just spreading joy in the world. All right. Shall we get back to the music?
1: Yeah, we've got some cumbia, some funky cumbia.
0: All right, let's hear it.

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0: This is Sabor Latino on WERU. This is DJ K, and I'm here with La Joanita.
1: Hola, hola.
0: We just heard a bunch of cumbia and some cumbia-inspired music. The last song was No Soy Tu Princesa by Cero 139.
1: That means I am not your princess.
0: And we also heard Remolinera Real by Dengue Dengue Dengue, Manos Arriba by El Dusty, and Cumbia Morguera by Chancha Villacerquito.
1: Muy bien.
0: What were we talking about? Were we talking about something related to music?
1: We were talking about how our personalities are mullets.
0: Right, exactly.
1: I feel
0: makes you smile.
1: Yeah,
0: a little awkward.
1: Yeah. But you're just gonna smile at yourself. if you're just tuning in, there is a logic to what we're talking about. We were hearing Peso Pluma, and Peso Pluma famously has a mullet, which he claims to be his superpower.
0: Yeah, that's right. We forgot to mention that. His hair is his superpower.
1: It's a superpower. Mm-hmm. I want to have a superpower hair. My hair is just a messy mom-do. all right. What do we got coming next? I guess it's my set. So the first song is actually one that DJ K turned me on to, Exclusiva por MXK and JM4C. And then just some more that vibe with that song. Let's hear it.
0: Okay.
1: Vamos.

0: 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Yo soy La Joanita, joined by DJ K for another, how long are we here?
1: 45 minutes.
0: We're pre-recording this show. Yeah. And we are going to be here with you for, oh my God.
1: Another 45 minutes.
0: Okay. This is live. Pre-recorded live. Okay. Bueno, aquí estamos con buena música and everything else.
1: I think we've got another set of cumbia electronica or cumbia inspired music.
0: I'm here for this cumbia.
1: Yeah, I was feeling it. It's summer.
0: Mm-hmm.
1: Energy.
0: Mm-hmm. I grew up on cumbia because that's like the style of music.
1: Oh, yeah.
0: My Salvadoran parents listened to the most. I remember being a little girl on the dance floor and they were dancing and me just trying to mimic their dance moves. Yeah, it's the sound of home for me. All right. I should probably tell you what we just listened to. Let's see. It was Casi Casi, and before that, Chispeo. Before that, Millonaria. And started out with Exclusiva. And what's the next song, DJ K?
1: El Traqueteo by Pahua.
0: I love that. That's a fun word to say. El Traqueteo.
1: Actually, I don't know what that means. Do you know what that means? Or is it a regional word?
0: So yeah, it might be regional. Whenever I hear that, I think of like traquetear, which is like the sound of a train.
1: Oh.
0: But I don't know. Yeah.
1: Okay.
0: There are so many words. Like I thought that I knew Spanish, and then I had kids, and I started reading Spanish, like books in Spanish, children's books in Spanish, and there's so many variations by region and wherever the translator is from or the author was from. That's interesting. Yeah, but there are certain words that I insist, like I never say cerdo, I always say tunco.
1: Oh, I didn't know that.
0: Yeah, and I never say pavo, I always say chumpipe. Very Salvadoran words.
1: Chumpipe?
0: Chumpipe.
1: That's so cute.
0: Yeah, so the next time people listening that you see some turkeys crossing the word, you can just shout out, chumpipes! Okay, well, let's listen to more music.

0: 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I'm here with La Joanita.
1: Hola.
0: And, oh, I think, what did we just hear? We heard Bola Bola en el Tres by Los Wemblers de Iquitos, some psychedelic cumbia. We heard Lucy y el Tigre by Schmix. Ya sea Muerto Mi Abuelo by Juaneco y su Combo. And the first song was El Traqueteo by Pahua. What's next?
1: Well, when I was preparing my sets, I also had cumbia on my mind.
0: Oh.
1: So I've got four more cumbias for you. You're welcome. We'll start with Nunca Es Suficiente by... my favorite cumbia group right now is Los Angeles Azules, because they're always doing collabs, which I love that about artists nowadays. Like, they, I don't know, they just, like, stay fresh and stay alive by collaborating. So you'll see legends collaborating with new artists.
0: Yeah, it's a really good way to discover new artists.
1: Yeah, exactly. Yeah, I love it. And so Los Angeles Azules really has that down to a science. Like, they're always collaborating and they're always coming out with hits. I love it. So this is one collab that they did. The song is Nunca Es Suficiente.

0: 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So I was like, oh, why is my voice so quiet? Volunteer powered, folks. 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Y en las aplicaciones móviles. How do you like that? Bilingual.
1: That was smooth.
0: Gracias. Bueno, we're here just for another minute. Let's go out on a jam. Yeah? Let's jam, everybody.

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2: 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Winnie Gonzalez, Hazme Olvidarla.

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0: 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You never really know where you're going, but I mean, you'll end up somewhere nice, and that's how I'd put it. It's like some fancy snack platter, some like charcuterie situation. You get a little taste of everything, you really do, each time. And I'm Rosie. I will be your conductor and your snack point curator. And I will see you down there Wednesday nights, 10 to 12. That would be Midnight Train with Rosie.
1: 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The schedule of meetings is as follows. Program Advisory Committee, second Monday, every other month at 5 p.m. Development Committee, second Tuesday at 10 a.m. Finance Committee, second Wednesday at 2 p.m. And the Board of Directors meeting, third Monday at 4 p.m., except on holiday weekends. Board and committee meetings currently are conducted virtually online. For more information on how to attend, call 469-6600 or email info@weru.org.
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Cat Beast is the buzz. Hello, my loves. This is Angie. Welcome to another Cat Beast party. Thank you very much for tuning in. And before we get into the nitty and the gritty, I'll give fuzzy greetings from Bitbit and Lydia to Mozzie and JoJo in Long Island City, Boots and Tootie in Donaldson, Buddy, Morty, Felix, Joey, and Minnie in Lebanon, Tennessee, Moe's, Citra, and Simcoe in Germansville, Sunny, Coco, and Paco, the Tabernacle Choir in Hoquesson, Delaware, Myrtle Beach Kitties, Kiki, Bubbles, Mr. Tony Biscuits, Lovey at PLT, and Midnight Caramel at the Back End Bookstore. Also the Strays, Robert, Susie, Nacho, Fluffy Butt, and Juice. And I think there may be a couple more of those. All right, on the 45, we're going to do some hot songs because guess what? It's June, so it's hot out. Backtrack right now. There was Cracker with Tune Toot. I get confused by this. Okay, Cracker, Turn On, Tune In, Drop Out with Me, and that is from Sunrise in the Land of Milk and Honey. Got to see Cracker over the weekend. They played at the Windjammer in Isle of Palms, and the crowd was basically there for to see Driving and Crying, but Cracker did some good stuff. They actually did Wagon Wheel. Why? When I see Cracker, I want to see them. But anyway, great show. Much hilarity ensued, and I think Dave Lowry is not mad at me anymore. I don't know. It could be exaggerating, though. All right. There was also Soft Cell with It's a Mugs Game. I had the 12-inch single to that. And the Cat Beast theme, as always. And now Turnstiles from Memphis. They have a new album called T3. And here's a song called Heathens, because aren't we all heathens? Enjoy on the Cat Beast Party.

0: You know, there ain't no party like a cat beast party, because a cat beast party don't stop.
1: Oh my God.
0: It's Angie. This is the Cat Beast Party. Thanks for tuning in to win. You're not winning anything, except for the pleasure of listening to music that you don't normally hear other places, including Slow Children with Vanessa Vacillating, also Turn to You from the Go-Go's from the talk show album, Annette Funicello with Don't Stop Now, oh heck yeah, The Lightning Three from an album called Morning, Noon, and Night, and that was their cover of Safety Dance, and Beastie Boys, of course, with Body Movin', and we did have the Exotic Ones back there with their Cat Beast Party theme, and Kermit and Fozzie, moving right along. If you don't like the Muppets, we cannot be friends. In fact, I met someone who didn't even know who the Muppets were before, and she was a soulless human being with those long nails, fake nails that looked like talons, and she would like click them on the counter at work, and I told everyone what she did at night is she'd go outside and she would scoop up field mice in those talons and eat them. Anyway, yes. Soulless individuals do not like the Muppets. Okay, there was, let's see, My Dog's Better Than Your Dog, because it is, and 21 Pilots from the Suicide Squad album, and Heathens. All right, indeed. So don't forget, older episodes of the Cat Beast Party are found on archive.org. Yeah, that's it. And all the current ones are on Mixcloud, iTunes, and on Podomatic. And if you're traveling this summer, you can also subscribe as a podcast, so you can listen to that while you're waiting in the airport or on the airplane or whatever you're doing. Okay, so we're doing a hot theme now, starting off with the Afghan Wigs and Something Hot on the Cat Beast Party.

The Cat Beast Party, brought to you by Nub Armstrong, Hugh Chevrolet, and Monkey Farm. Don't be a sumbitch pile of monkey nuts. Come down and see old Nub. Get a slightly used Chevrolet or a seriously traumatized monkey. You know Nub, he'll tote the note.

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now. 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

Beast, the key to success. Yeah, it's Angie. This is the Cat Beast Party. Thank you for tuning in. And I do want to say hello to my friends, Steph and Ryan in Donaldson, Tennessee, Colleen and Cray Cray in Smashville, Dexter in Long Island City, Michelle in Murfreesboro, Daniel and Ellie in Madison, Chris and Sherry, Andy and Kelly, Steve Mankey Boodle, Carl in the Future, Coleman, Kate, Lauren, and Sturt at Buckets Bar and Grill right here in lovely Myrtle Beach. And on the 45, we're going to shout about stuff because sometimes you got it. And there was my buddy, Not Dave. We'll backtrack a little bit. Not Dave with the Cappy's Party Anthem. Holly Go Lightly from an album called Do the Get Along with Ladies, Excuse Me. And, of course, Brack with Put Your Socks On, Mama. And In the Morning from the Coral Aztec Camera with the very smooth Oblivious. And Digging Your Scene from the Blow Monkeys, song that Steph and I talked about not that long ago. And as always, there was the Radio Free Cat Beast theme. Well, right now, kids, it's time for a Monkey Minute.

You gotta love it when a Monkey Minute comes from the New York Post. A 7-year-old boy was mauled to death. Okay, well, maybe not love the story that much. But anyway, 7-year-old boy was mauled to death by a crazed pet monkey that his grandfather had rescued while he was playing outside, according to reports. Little Ecarat Szechuan screamed in pain as the macaque, named Choke, sank its fangs into his chest and wrestled the boy to the ground outside of his family's stately home in Thailand. Oh, well, that explains things. That's according to the Asia Pacific Press and not the New York Post. Neighbors reported hearing the primate's sickening screeches as continued the savage attack, or maybe someone was playing an Adele album. The doctor told me my son couldn't survive because the monkey's bite punctured his lung and hit a vital area. Ecarat's grieving mother, Darani Szechuan, age 27, said, "If it hadn't struck that spot, he would have been all right," she said. Then she vowed to never again keep monkeys as pets to protect her other son. Plus, she's 27. She can have other kids, right? All right, anyway, okay, so you do know about mac and cheese. Yes, it's very tasty, but it's also a project from Ryan O'Reilly from your Nashville Predators, and he has an album out called Pizza Party, and here's a song called Irish Pirate on the Cappies Party.

0: the Cat Beast Party, brought to you by Knob Armstrong, New Chevrolet, and Monkey Farm. Don't be a sumbitch pile of monkey nuts. Come down and see old Knob. Get a slightly used Chevrolet or a seriously traumatized monkey. You know Knob, he'll tote the note.
1: Moment mal. Ich bin ganz atemlos und...

0: Cappy's party. 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
1: Time for the trial bomb to explode.
0: Sanji, this is the tail end of another Cappy's party. I thank you so much for spending this time and this part of your day with me. And we will backtrack right now. There was The Damned with Gimme Danger from their Not Like Everybody Else album, and Erasure and Gimme, Gimme, Gimme, A Man After Midnight. New from the Phantom AD, there was Bloodsuckers and a song that my daughter Valerie was telling me about from the Aquabats, Cat with Two Heads. And from Nashville, Tennessee, Vista Blue with the Cat Beast Party theme, Jolly Roger from Adam and the Ants, and the Wiggles with Captain Feather Sword. Thought that would go along quite nicely with the Pizza Party Mac and Cheese song. I want to thank the stations that air the Cat Beast Party: KUR at Kutztown University, Radio Free Nashville, Global Community Radio, WERU in Bangor, Maine, KURU in Silver City, New Mexico, KOPN in Columbia, Missouri, WHPW in Harpswell, Maine, WBTV in Burlington, Vermont, KXCJ in Cave Junction, Oregon, KACR in Alameda, California, and KZGM in Kabul, Missouri. Well, we're going to do some shouting songs now. And right now we want to shout, shout, shout, and hope that the Canes win the Stanley Cup. So we'll start off with Lulu. Yes, that Lulu, To Serve With Love. Back when she was in a band called Lulu and the Lovers. And let's see, so from the album called Something to Shout About, here's a great cover of the Isley Brothers' Shout on the Cappy's Party. Have a wonderful week.

What could be better than Christmas in July? Summerween in July at Bolino's in Cherry Grove. 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Are you a goth kid brought against your will to lovely Myrtle Beach on vacation? Well, Bolino's in Cherry Grove will help you through this corrosion. 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
1: This is Cultural Baggage.
2: Hello, my friends. Thank you for being with us on this edition of Cultural Baggage. I am Dean Becker, the Reverend Most High. We have one guest with us today, perhaps two. We'll see how this turns out. But first off, I want to introduce the former Executive Director of Law Enforcement Action Partnership, formerly known as Law Enforcement Against Prohibition, LEAP. And I want to welcome their former Executive Director, Neil Franklin. How you doing, Neil?
3: I'm well, Dean. As always, it's a pleasure to be on your show. I appreciate you having me on again.
2: Yes, sir.
3: Maybe the day will come when we don't have to have this conversation about the war on drugs, failed policy, drug policy, and all the other nonsense that's happening around us.
2: Yes, sir. I don't know. First off, would you tell folks a bit about your experience? You retired as a major, but tell us a little bit about your career, will you please?
3: Yeah, sure. Got 34 years of policing in the state of Maryland. Most of that was spent in the Maryland State Police, where most of that career was either in drug enforcement, criminal investigation. Last 2 years were in training. Commanded a number of drug task forces, criminal task forces during that career. When I retired from Maryland State Police, I then went to work for Baltimore as the head of their training division for about 4 years. And then my final 6 years in law enforcement were with Maryland Transit, where I had a couple of positions, head of the Detective Bureau, chief of patrol, and then I guess you could call it an inspector general's office, which I headed up for a time.
2: Yes, sir. Now, that's a lot of experience, and if I'm incorrect, tell me, but you're still doing some training occasionally, are you not?
3: Yeah, so I do consulting now. Most of that work is either in some training, still some law enforcement training, and as an expert witness for different law firms, state agencies across the country, mainly on the East Coast, where I provide expert services in the area of police training, policy, practice, and some Fourth Amendment constitutional issues, and a couple other things relative to policing.
2: Neil, I wanted to, if we can, kind of look back at the history of law enforcement in these United States. I'm not saying I'm an expert on the subject, but I kind of want to go over some high points that I am aware of. Like if we go back far enough to Salem, Massachusetts, where, you know, the local governments back then were responsible. There wasn't no real national law in place, maybe no state laws in place. It was more of a local type enforcement. Like in Salem, they were burning witches and so forth based on their morals. But the original cops were slave catchers. That they were among the first law enforcement here. And then the Old West, we had like the Earp brothers and Pat Garrett and, you know, Jim Cartwright in Fort Worth, all of those guys that, again, were local law determined by mostly by these guys, by their own conscience, by the Earp brothers. And Herman Short here in Houston was kind of the last of those, just a wild man running it all under his constraints. And then, but we did have to, after the Civil War, the slave catcher mentality kind of went away, and we came up with the Jim Crow laws, and then we had the drug laws came in place. But all of these laws were based on racism or otherism, demonizing fellow human beings, so to speak. We had the drug laws come into play, the 1937 Federal Tax Act, which was, you know, to go after Mexicans and blacks that might be harming white women and so on. And then came 9/11 back in 2001, where more fear and control was put in place, more diminishing of our rights. And it just continues on through COVID, where we lost our abilities to just walk into a government building, had to sign in, set appointments. And now we have ICE agents that are rampaging our nation. And I guess what I'm trying to say here, Neil, is that all of these laws and perspectives and arrests and supposed crimes were based on the morality of one set of people against another set of people. You want to talk about that, please, sir?
3: Yeah, I see. You unpacked quite a bit there, Dean. And I'll begin with saying that, as you stated and kind of described, law enforcement in this country, going back to its origins, began in a very crude way, a very violent way, injustices, you know, as you mentioned, pretty much began mainly in the southern states with slave patrols. In the north, it was primarily about protecting the property of the wealthy. You know, a lot of your Irish became police officers. Believe me, many people probably don't know, when the Irish came into this country, they were looked upon. They weren't looked upon as being part of high society. They were considered pretty much the low end of society. And one of those jobs that they were able to get were that of police officers, basically servants to protect the property of the wealthy. Of course, in the South, after we ended slavery in this country, or got near the end of ending slavery, police were born out of slave patrols. Their job was to go out and round up slaves who were trying to escape to the North and escape in other ways and to bring them back to the plantations. We never really got to a place in this country where law enforcement was truly for all of the people. It's still about the wealthy. You know, it's still a lot about controlling groups of people who a certain part of society looks down upon, doesn't care too much for, wants to control. And we're still in that place. We never really became peacekeepers, as once described. Mm-hmm. Obviously, we don't use that term anymore. We very seldom do we keep the peace. We actually upset the peace cart, if I might say. We don't do a very good job at de-escalation, even though we say we train for it, we are about that, and so on. We don't do a very good job of equal policing when it comes to treating certain populations of people, whether it's races, whether it's blacks, whether it's Latinos, whether it's poor folks in the mountains of, you know, the Appalachians in this country. You know, if you don't have the money and you're at the bottom of that economic scale, you're not going to be treated very well by police officers and law enforcement folks in this country. Doesn't seem to be where we are today. We don't need policing reform in this country. We need reconstruction. We need to, as if you have a piece of property that's got an old rickety shed on it that doesn't do very well with keeping the elements off of you, keeping the rain and snow off of you, doesn't do a very good job of keeping you warm because it wasn't built for the times that you're currently in. Sometimes you got to tear it down and rebuild. And I think that's where we are with policing in this country. We have to reconstruct, lay a new foundation, and then construct this new house of policing in this country that works for, that serves for everyone that's in this country on an equal basis, not just the select few that have the money, the power, and the current control.
2: Right. And again, I always say they are the ones who get to decide what is moral. what is proper and what is allowed. I want to recap a couple of statistics here for you. It was September 26, 1908, that they founded the FBI. And we'll delve into them a bit here in a minute. It was September of 1947, they founded the CIA. The Federal Bureau of Narcotics, which was the original anti-drug task force, if you will, was founded in 1937, was disbanded in 1968 when much of its principles and procedures were determined to be unconstitutional. About 5 years later, July of 1973, along comes the Drug Enforcement Administration to pick up that mantle and run with it. And, of course, we had the NSA was founded in 1952, and the Homeland Security following 9/11 was founded in November of 2002. And I guess what I want to delve into here is that currently the FBI is being deconstructed, as you were just talking about. Many of its agents have been just dismissed because they were involved in going after those who attacked the Capitol, et cetera, for various reasons. It's the thinning of the number of agents that kind of scares me, that the FBI is necessary, but some of what they're doing has become unnecessary. Your thought there, please, sir.
3: Yeah, I agree, Dean. The FBI is probably one of the few federal law enforcement-related agencies that we do need in this country, even though in its beginning – there was a lot of corruption within the FBI under J. Edgar Hoover, even though there were a lot of improprieties being conducted under his leadership. But that's in the past. We do need the FBI. Its current director, Kash Patel, is a huge problem. And we all know that he was put in place mainly for the wishes of the current president, this current administration, to go after those who have offended, hurt the feelings of the president. And that's the best way that I can put it. Those who do not abide by the current administration's wishes, and they're being punished for, doing their jobs and going after those who literally attack not just the Capitol on January 6th, but attack our democracy at its core. They're being punished for that. Now, I want to say something real quick about the DEA, for instance, the Drug Enforcement Administration, which you mentioned, you talked about its inception. You know, when it did transform from the Bureau of Narcotics, it went from a $26 million operation, taxpayer operation, to close to $3 billion annually to run that organization, which really, in my opinion, we could do without if we were to truly end the war on drugs and go about drug policy in a way that we should go about it, in beginning with dissolving the Drug Control Act, National Drug Control Act, and eliminating prohibition and going back to a regulated process for dealing with drugs in this country and the use of drugs. And let me just end with this. And right now, this administration has taken billions of dollars from our health care community. We're not just seniors are suffering from this taking of critical dollars, but also those who are unfortunately dealing with addiction in this country are now going back to the streets because they don't have the means of getting the proper medical attention that they need to deal with their addiction.
2: Once again, we are joined by Mr. Howard Wooldridge, the long rider, the head of the Citizens Opposing Prohibition Organization. How you doing, Howard?
4: All good here near the swamp, Washington, D.C.
2: Yes, sir. Now, we've been speaking with Major Neil Franklin and talking about the history of the drug war quite a bit. We were delving into the history of the FBI and the DEA and demise, if you will, of the Federal Bureau of Narcotics due to their unconstitutional procedures. And I wanted to kind of get your take on just the history of drug war. I started out talking about Salem and persecution of witches and the Earp brothers in the Old West and so forth, the slave catchers and how the drug war has escalated the focus on people of color and how it's developed to this point. Give us your thoughts in that regard to how we advanced, I guess is the wrong word, to this point.
4: Yeah, I mean, I remember I looked up in 2003 when I was a lobbyist in Austin, Texas, the original marijuana prohibition bill from 1919. And I know my history. About seven Western states made marijuana illegal before the federal government did, just to control their Mexican population. The marijuana plant was the drug of choice for many of the Hispanics coming across the border and living there. So this was a great way for them to control and, of course, use the free labor. When you put them in jail, then they had to work, you know, the old chain gangs and stuff like that. So that was the start of it. And then, of course, it just kept going from there. And then when the drug war officially got going, I think in 1971, it just became a license for any prejudiced cop to hurt people he or she did not like. And Major Franklin and I are painfully aware of working with racist cops who went after blacks and browns, and that's about it. I mean, it was straight up racism that was tolerated by my command.
3: And currently, now this is current, in the black communities, you know, if you're black, yeah, your chances are a little bit elevated as far as getting stopped by the police. But if you're black with dreadlocks, you probably bump that up maybe about 20-30% more of a chance of getting stopped. So yeah, hair unfortunately can play a role, but you know it's more about society's perception of a certain person and their dress, how they're dressed, what they look like. Do they look like they have money? Do they look like they don't have money? We create many different stereotypes in society. It could be race related. It could be, again, related to how someone looks as far as their wealth. It could be, related to something else. And it all boils down to what do you think about that particular stereotype? What the community that you live in and the people you associate with on a daily basis help you form those perceptions. Not just from birth and growing up as a child, but the current community that you live in, the people that you're around, the church you go to, help you form those perceptions and that leads to how you're going to interact with someone or treat someone. And if you happen to be a cop and, the perceptions for how you look and how you dress don't go well with what that cop thinks, then, yeah, you're probably going to get stopped and hassled and, treated a little different than the next person.
4: And the biggest hook we've had in 50 years of drug war, as the major knows, is the idea that you stop anybody and you sniff and you say, I smell marijuana, get out of your car. And the cheerful news is Governor Polis of Colorado did a study about 3 or 4 years after they legalized. And searches of cars driven by black and brown drivers was down 60% from the day of legalization. Over on white people, 70%. So there's still a disparity. But the cheerful news is today, and I haven't seen, there's no recent studies, I can see about 80-90% reduction from what it used to be to what it is today, because the police have lost the hook, have lost the overall great excuse of I smell marijuana, and nobody disputes that in court or anywhere else. But the racist cops that want to hurt black and brown people are now doing something else besides that, because in the states that have legalized, there's been one in Washington state also that showed a dramatic reduction in police searches once you legalize the green plant.
2: Well, even here in Texas, we have the hemp laws, which say that hemp smells and looks just like weed, and it's, not I don't know. They can't do the tests out on the roadside, so it has diminished the number of arrests. But in states like Texas, and especially in cities, say outside of Austin or Houston, the smell of marijuana is still used as a ploy, a means to get them out of the car, search the car, etc. And hopefully those days will disappear, but they're not quite gone yet. I wanted to talk about now the most modern problem, the ICE agents that are out there on the city streets of America arresting people with brown skin, people who can't quite speak good English, et cetera. And I see this as more just pell-mell, just a widespread attack without real specifics, without indictments or warrants or anything. Just a general looking for people with brown skin. And even the ICE regulations kind of say that that's okay. That's what they're out there to do. Please respond to that thought.
3: So I've looked at their training. I've actually pulled their training documents. And they speak very clearly to Fourth Amendment issues. And the reason I bring that up first is we've seen them entering the homes of people without a warrant, and they just barge right in to someone's home looking for an individual, which is in violation of Fourth Amendment protections. It speaks directly to that in their training materials, telling them that they cannot do that. It really troubles me that they're not even following their training and policy, but yet they're not being held accountable to that as well when they do this sort of thing. Same thing relates to some of the other things they're doing in the street where they're violating the constitutional rights of you know, our citizens and others and people. I just wanted to touch on that real quick and the Howard comment.
4: Yeah, I'd just like to say, you know, I'm only 7 miles from the Supreme Court right now. And early in the Trump year, first year, they had a case where they decided that the temporary detainment of a person in USA to determine their legal status to be here was upheld by the court, I believe 6-3, as a minor intrusion on the Fourth Amendment and their rights to privacy and unlawful detainment and such. So the Supreme Court has given the blessing to ICE and the federal agents to, you know, detain you. The trouble is, as everyone knows, is the detainments are not 5 minutes. No. And even as I've had a couple of Hispanic friends now carry their passport with them when they leave their front door, they still are being detained. And the ICE agents, you've seen them on film saying, I think that passport's a forgery, and they take them into custody anyway. And then hours, days later, they let them go. This is disgusting, and it sickens me as a law enforcement professional that the Fourth Amendment has just been trampled so bad.
3: That's what I was able to quick. Detainments have turned into kidnappings. Is pretty much what Howard's saying. Because they're as Howard said, they're not just detained for, you know, 2 minutes, 3 minutes on the side of a on a sidewalk somewhere. They're taking people. They're removing them from where they are. Even if they don't take them to a detention center, the next thing you know, they're now miles away from where they were picked up. And they're kicked out of the car. You know, now they got to find a way back to their homes or their workplaces or wherever they were taken from. And I just want to say this, there are now some new court cases because a number of states are now moving to pass laws to make it illegal for any police officer to mask up outside of certain bona fide reasons for safety and other things for health, or to not display identification in a number of different ways. And this will, you know, so this is now going into federal courts in California, in the state of New Jersey, in the state of Maryland, to name three. And there's going to be some decisions made as to whether or not the states can dictate to federal law enforcement to abide by these laws that they're passing for masking and police identification in these particular states. And I'm involved in two of them, so I can't wait to see what happens there regarding these laws that are being passed.
4: Let me just add, Dean, As a police officer in Michigan, I was allowed to stop you for running the red light or something, but I cannot hold you longer than 30 minutes on the side of the road without an articulable reason why I should be able to. And I know we've got a friend that from a LEAP member that was detained for 3 hours on, I think it was I-95 south of Baltimore, because he did not submit to the search. And the state trooper said, well, the dog's going to take 3 hours. And he said, I'm not going to allow it. 3 hours later, the dog showed up and searched the car, nothing. And they let him go. He collected $200,000 because that legal detainment became, as just said, Neil, it became a kidnapping for 3 hours. So he got $200,000, which, you know, I wish that somebody would do that to me.
3: Get in line, buddy. From my perspective, I've been in training for a number of years. I still train. I was head of Maryland State Police training, Baltimore City, for a number of years. And we ensure that they get the training that they need. Now, specifically with ICE, we do know there has been folks who have gone in as agents and, as you said, have left, and who have reported that the training has been dramatically reduced and shortened. Even though those materials are there in writing, covering the Fourth Amendment, covering what they can and cannot do, it doesn't necessarily mean that it's being delivered to them in the proper manner. And handing a document to a new police officer, law enforcement official, and saying, here are the policies that you have to abide by. Here are the laws. Read it. Make sure you know it and do it. That doesn't suffice. You got to go through it. You got to run through scenarios. You got to give examples. You got to make sure that they understand not just the law, but how it's applied, and demonstrate how it's applied.
4: Yeah. And I'd just like to add, Dean, that there was a good case, I think, in the early 80s in New Jersey, where there was a stop for drugs. And long story short, it turned into a mess. There's a shooting. One of them, I think it was a black guy, got shot. Anyway, it was demonstrated in court or someplace that the state troopers did not know what constituted a legal reason to search a car. And the New Jersey State Police commander, the colonel or whatever, ordered all of his troopers to undergo a 4 or 8 hour seminar on when you can legally search and not search a car. Like, these guys were rookies, you know, still in the academy. So the drug war warped their practical day-to-day work so badly that they kind of forgot, I guess, will be nice, they forgot exactly what the law allows.
5: No, and that's just, that happens way too frequently. I want to thank you guys once again. Once again, we've been speaking with Major Neil Franklin, the former director of Law Enforcement Action Partnership, and our good friend Howard Wooldridge, who is the director of Citizens Opposing Prohibition. I want to remind you out there listening that you have a part to play in this. You can't just sit and watch. If you do so, these, and I'll call them goons in office right now, are going to take away all your rights. They want your money. They want your future. They want your children to work for the machine. I remind you once again, because of prohibition, you don't know what's in that bag. I urge you to please be careful. Always remember that euphoria is a blessing, not a crime.
6: Ladies and gentlemen, it's your boy Theodore M.E. Taylor here. I'm going to be on Cultural Baggage talking about all the mishaps that old Donnie Trump has done. Don J. Trump. And all the weirdness is going to be happening. And hopefully it's going to be a good show. So tune in.
5: That's right. Theodore M.E. Taylor, the bow tie guy, coming soon to Cultural Baggage.

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2: The failure of drug war is glaringly obvious to judges, cops, wardens, prosecutors, and millions more now calling for decriminalization, legalization, the end of prohibition. Let us investigate the century of lies.
3: Hello, welcome to Century of Lies. I'm your host, Doug McVeigh. On this edition of Century, drugs in Europe. The European Union Drugs Agency, EUDA for short, released

0: forensic scientists and toxicologists, law enforcement officers, frontline workers, and also people with lived experience. Thousands of experts helping us to build a shared understanding of Europe's drug situation. And that understanding matters because Europe's drug market is complex and rapidly changing. The market is more dynamic. At the same time, Europe's role in the global drug market is evolving. Europe is now a significant producer of synthetic drugs for both the domestic and the export markets. Hundreds of production sites continue to be dismantled every year. In 2024 alone, 64 tons of precursor chemicals were seized, including so-called designer precursors, which are created specifically to evade legal controls and only used in illicit drug production. So, the message from this year's report is very clear. Europe faces a more complex and more challenging drug environment, which presents new and different health risks. New and high-strength cannabis products continue to appear, while the variety of opioids and stimulants sold is on the rise. Polysubstance use is also common, with people combining drugs in ways that increase risk and complicate responses. But Europe is also better prepared than ever before to respond. Through our work at the European Drugs Agency, we have stronger monitoring systems, faster warning mechanisms, deeper scientific expertise, and stronger partnerships across Europe. And that matters because the EUDA's role is not simply to describe the problems. Our role is to provide the evidence that supports action to address the challenges that Europe faces in the drugs field. Today, I want to focus on three areas highlighted in this year's report. The first is synthetic opioids. One of the clearest warnings in our analysis concerns highly potent synthetic opioids. These substances can emerge quickly, spread rapidly, and cause severe harms before systems have time to react. Some are so potent that just a few grams can represent thousands of potentially lethal doses. In 2024, Europe sees 34 kilograms of highly potent synthetic opioids, including nitazenes and orphines. And while heroin remains the most widely used opioid in Europe's market, synthetic opioids and mixtures are becoming increasingly common. What concerns me most is that Europe may now face a narrowing window of opportunities to strengthen preparedness before these substances become more deeply established. We have seen elsewhere in the world how quickly synthetic opioids transform drug markets and drive increases in overdose deaths. People may consume substances far more dangerous than they expected. Frontline services may suddenly experience and encounter compounds they have never previously identified. And criminal groups continue to evade controls. But Europe is not standing still. Our European early warning system gives us a head start by identifying and assessing new substances faster than ever before. In 2025, 50 new psychoactive substances were reported for the first time in Europe, bringing the total number monitored by the EUDA to 1,050. Right now, we are actively assessing two new orphines under this system, and we continue to strengthen the forensic and toxicology laboratory capacity across Europe, in addition to issuing alerts and undertaking threat assessments with recommendations for actions. And at the same time, we continue to emphasize the importance of building service resilience and strong health responses, including ensuring wide access to life-saving interventions like opioid agonist treatment and take-home naloxone programs. And this is because preparedness saves lives. The second issue I want to highlight is ketamine. In some settings, particularly recreational ones, ketamine is no longer viewed as a niche substance, but as an established drug. What concerns me most here is the risk of normalization. Our report highlights growing health concerns linked to ketamine. Although treatment entry remains low, it has quadrupled in recent years. Yet awareness of the risks often remains low among recreational users. Frequent ketamine use can lead to dependency and severe bladder damage. The market is also evolving fast and potentially faster than awareness and response systems. But again, we are not standing still in the face of this, and our focus is on ensuring Europe is better prepared. In March this year, we published a situational report on ketamine in Europe. We are now actively working on supporting the implementation of its recommendations, including closing monitoring gaps. To identify earlier changes in consumption patterns and in the market, we are working closely with our networks to continue to strengthen our detection capabilities using wastewater analysis, toxicology monitoring, and hospital surveillance. And we also continue to invest in prevention and risk communication. And this is because credible, evidence-based information remains one of the strongest public health tools we possess. The third issue is cocaine and crack cocaine. Our analysis estimates that 2.5 million young adults used cocaine in the last year. Availability remains high, and trafficking methods are becoming increasingly more diverse, and production within Europe itself is also increasing. Cocaine traffic is also connected to broader security threats posed by organised crime. Drug-related violence and intimidation remain a concern, including corruption and the infiltration of legitimate businesses and infrastructure. At the same time, we see that some communities are experiencing severe crack-related harms, concentrated particularly among our most vulnerable populations. These harms are linked to homelessness, mental health challenges, violence, and social marginalisation. Most worryingly, there is growing evidence that some young people, again, particularly those living in deprived communities, are being actively groomed and recruited by criminal networks in drug trafficking and supply. Meeting the multidimensional challenges posed by the cocaine market requires stronger cooperation across public health, security, and social sectors. This is not only a drug issue, it is a societal issue. So how should Europe respond? We need stronger monitoring systems. We need more investment in treatment, harm reduction, mental health support, and outreach to vulnerable communities. And these efforts must go hand in hand with strong customs, policing, and judicial responses. And this is where the EUDA adds real value. By bringing these perspectives together within a balanced and evidence-based European approach. Ladies and gentlemen, the European Drug Report 2026 highlights serious and evolving challenges, but it also shows that Europe is better prepared, better connected, and better informed than ever before. The European Commission has introduced a comprehensive and forward-looking response framework through the latest European Drug Strategy and Action Plan Against Drug Trafficking, as well as the proposed new rules to strengthen control of drug precursors. At the European Drugs Agency, we are committed to strengthening our evidence base, strengthening our partnerships, and through our efforts, strengthening Europe's capacity to respond. Because in uncertain times, preparedness is power, and in the drugs field, cooperation, science, and evidence in the service of action remain amongst Europe's greatest strengths. Thank you.
1: That was Dr. Lorraine Nolan, Executive Director of the European Union Drugs Agency, speaking at a news conference June 9th on the release of EUDA's European Drug Report 2026. This is Century of Lies. I'm your host, Doug McVeigh. There was time for questions at EUDA's news conference. In addition to EUDA Executive Director Nolan, two other speakers were also available for comment. Magnus Brunner, European Commissioner for Internal Affairs and Migration, and Dr. Franz Piech, Chair of the EUDA Management Board.
2: Hello. Well, Spain accounts for 75% of the seizures in cannabis plants and almost 40% in the number of tons of cocaine. Why would you say that's the case? Is it because of the amount of coastal areas that we have for, like, cocaine to land, or, like, because it's a homegrown market? Thank you.
3: Commissioner, maybe just two sentences, and I'll leave it to the experts, of course. But of course, Spain has a special situation because it's a port of entry also to the European Union. Obviously, coming from Latin America, the most of the drugs. What we see is that the cooperation with Spain is going really well. And we see that on different aspects. So just to give you an example, just recently, as you know, we had this record-breaking seizure on the Canary Islands. Actually, I think 40 tons of cocaine were seized there. So it shows that the cooperation also between Europol, And Spain, the Spanish authorities works really well. They're doing their best to improve the situation. But it's, of course, the port of entry to the European Union.
0: Yes, I'll probably just expand a little bit more on what the Commissioner has said there. Yes, Spain is one of the major entry points in terms of illicit drug trafficking into the European market. And really, I think it boils down to three discrete areas. The first of those is the maritime trafficking of cocaine. I think like other European member states, particularly Belgium and the Netherlands, Spain has experienced targeting of its larger ports. And of the 330 tons of cocaine that were seized in 2024, as you have sort of said, almost 40% of that was actually seized in Spain. But we are also seeing diversification of maritime trafficking in terms of the increasing sophistication and diversification of the trafficking methods used. Now we are seeing targeting of the smaller ports, drop-off vessels, but also the use of drones and speedboats. So you can see that once the area of the larger ports has been addressed, how quickly the market can actually diversify quickly. The second substance in terms of Spain and its role in drug trafficking, it is also a major route for the trafficking of cannabis resin material that is produced in Morocco into Europe, and some of the largest seizures in cannabis resin in Europe have been made in Spain. And the third area that I would highlight, of course, is herbal cannabis. Spain itself is a cultivation country in which local production and cultivation of cannabis takes place in Europe. And as you have said, over 75% of the cannabis plants that were seized in Europe in 2024 were actually seized in Spain. I think the large volume of seizures that we are seeing in Spain, as the Commissioner has rightly said, really reflects the strength and the intensity of the enforcement efforts by the Spanish law enforcement police. And they have paid a price for this. And I think this is really a good opportunity for me to acknowledge and express our sympathies to the two officers from the Guardia Civil in Spain that sadly lost their lives in a speedboat chase in May just past.
4: Thank you very much. I will take a question online. Mira Banchon, please, from Deutsche Welle.
5: Thank you for the question. I wonder if you can give us some details about the cooperation with Latin American countries and with the other big market for cocaine, that is the United States of America. Thank you.
0: Yes, thank you for the question. I do have to say that in terms of our agency, the report is really showing that it is truly a global drug market. And in that context, international cooperation is more important than it has ever been. As an agency, we have over 13 working arrangements with international partners, and that includes some of the major Latin American countries as well, alongside other law enforcement agencies, particularly including Europol in this area. We are parties to the regional cooperation scheme known as El Pacto, and we are also contributors to other cooperation schemes. As well as working arrangements, what we are now focusing on is putting in place increasingly more technical cooperation agreements. And that really allows us to concentrate more deeply on coordination projects between all of the regions to address the many issues that we are experiencing in the drugs market, including specifically drug trafficking and also organized crime elements as well.
4: Thanks very much. I don't see any other questions online. Lorenzo, you have a question? Please take a mic.
6: Yeah. You were just mentioning the change in the pattern concerning big ports and small ports, and the fact that there's a trend to avoid big ports. Can you say something more about this? Because we know that there was also big worry about the problem of the big containers that are difficult to check, to control. And the second thing is there any particular evolution in the situation in Italy, because that's my country, anything to note about what happened in the last year in that country? Thank you.
0: OK, Okay, thank you very much. Yes, I think the Commissioner mentioned it in his opening address as well about the European Port Alliance, which is a public-private partnership which has involved collaboration between the port authorities and also law enforcement agencies, and the European Union Drugs Agency is involved, and also European and other of the European institutions in this area. And that has been particularly to target the large volumes of trafficking that we are seeing through the major European reports. This year, we have seen a reduction in overall seizures in terms of quantity of cocaine. They've dropped from 419 tonnes for 2023 to 330 tonnes for 2024. And in part, that is probably due to the action that has taken place in terms of supporting the larger ports to address this issue as well. We have always anticipated that once you target one area within the drugs phenomenon, it also causes other issues to emerge. So it's called a waterbed effect, and the targeting of the smaller ports we anticipated would be an issue as well. And I think that is where a report like the European Drug Report and all of the intensive monitoring that we do is so, so important, because that helps us build a very comprehensive picture of what is happening and how phenomena are addressing as well. But now our plans are on how do we actually address that diversification into the smaller ports, and in particularly how the European Port Alliance needs to increase its membership to involve the smaller ports, to increase its focus on supporting them in terms of capacity building and awareness of the problem of trafficking through the smaller ports as well.
4: Mm-hmm. Thanks very much. I see one more question online. David Carretta.
7: Thank you very much. David Carretta, Radio Radicale, Italian Radio. A question both to the Executive Director and the Commissioner. In the report, you put some emphasis on prevention, treatment, harm reduction, and social reintegration. To the Executive Director, do you think that member states of the European Union are doing enough on this? And to Commissioner Brunner, will the Commission push more this approach on harm reduction instead of law and order approach, which is basically failing according to all the available data? Thank you.
0: Okay, I think on the question of are we doing enough in Europe, I think in view of the complexity of the challenges that we face, we can never ever be complacent. But I do think we do need to reflect on some of the successes of the European system. And in Europe, we've always had a balanced approach to addressing the drugs problem. And that has concentrated on both the supply and demand aspect. And just to put that in context and some of maybe the key indicators that we would look at in terms of drug-related deaths, this year for 2024, we are reporting 7,600 drug-related deaths in Europe. Now, while every life lost as a drug-related death is a tragedy and it is preventable, when you compare that with the experience of other major regions, and I don't mean to single out the US situation here, but, you know, they had reached a stage of 100,000 drug-related deaths a year, and you compare the European population and the US population, it does show you we are doing something well in Europe. And I think that really reflects the very strong emphasis we have placed on prevention, particularly treatment and harm reduction. That being said, yes, there are gaps, and we still need to concentrate on scaling up. Some of those gaps are in the area of OAT provision itself. While over 60% of the needs of the opioid using population in Europe are met in terms of treatment, there still are some countries that are not meeting minimum international thresholds in terms of OAT provision. Needle and syringe programs, for example, while they exist in all member states, again, we are not meeting international thresholds in relation to those as well. But we are seeing continual improvement across all areas. So the key message is we need to continue, we need to strengthen, and we need to scale up. And we also need to adapt to the new patterns of drug use and consumption.
3: On the second part of the question, it's not an either or, it's both. It's do one thing but don't leave out the other. It's harm reduction, of course, but it's also strengthening our law enforcement possibilities, and that's why we have this comprehensive approach also as a commission with the drugs strategy. The drug strategy actually combines those two things, combines the public health, the social prevention and treatment measures on the one hand, but also, of course, with a lot of focus on the security part and law enforcement part, with a consistent security and law enforcement policy. So, it's not an either-or, it's both. And as I said, do one thing, but don't leave out the other.
4: Thanks very much. Yes, one more question in the room.
8: Alessia Balducci, Italian News Agency Nova. I just want to ask a quick question to the commissioner. You've mentioned the goal to intensify cooperation with international partners, obviously Latin American countries, but other countries as well. I was wondering if you could tell us which countries, if you're looking at some countries in particular. Just some more detail on that. Thank you.
3: Well, it's of course Latin America. That's the key market, and for those cooperation. And I was in Colombia myself to look at the ports, to help them there, maybe to implement also a sort of Latin American ports alliance. We're working on that. So of course the focus is on Latin America, but it's also countries like the U.S. of course, where we need to cooperate closer. With the U.S., we have engaged very closely, actually, in the last years on several points of interest, which are interesting for both of us, and we are aligned on that, of course, as well with the U.S. But when it comes to the production side, it's of course Latin America.
1: That was from a news conference June 9th on the release of the European Drug Report 2026. Panelists at the news conference included Dr. Lorraine Nolan, UDA Executive Director, Magnus Brunner, European Commissioner for Internal Affairs and Migration, and Dr. Franz Piech, Chair of the UDA Management Board. You're listening to Century of Lies. I'm your host, Doug McVeigh. Now we turn from the European Union and UDA's new drug report to the Empire State and 7OH. The state of New York is moving to prohibit 7-hydroxymetragenine products. Both houses of the New York State Legislature have approved Senate Bill 8925A, which prohibits the sale of 7-hydroxymetragenine products. The Senate gave its approval June 2nd, and the Assembly approved the bill on June 5th, final day of the legislative session. Let's hear just a bit of the proceedings on the Senate floor June 2nd. The next voice you hear will be that of the lead sponsor, State Senator Christopher J. Ryan. He'll be questioned by Senator George M. Borrello.
9: Senator Borrello, I would urge you to take a look at the U.S. Food and Drug Administration 7OH. By the way, I want to tell you, it's 7-hydroxymetragine. Ooh. And I'll take it. That is, they have done a study and an assessment of the scientific data and the toxicology concerns around an emerging opioid threat, 7OH, as we like to call it, some people do, called the gas station opioid.
10: Mr. President, the sponsor continue to yield.
11: Will the sponsor yield?
9: I do.
11: The sponsor yields.
10: So does it make sense, I guess, the question is, do you believe it makes sense that this substance, 7OH, like the precursors to this drug, which have been converted to 7OH in the liver, remain legal? So in other words, the precursors are going to remain legal, things that could still be combined to have the same impact, not just the derivative. Does that make sense?
9: Well, I guess through you, Mr. President, I guess the very, very, very, very harmful synthetic substances that will go into making the 7OH, synthetic kratom 7OH, technically will still be legal, because I don't think we would want to ban all of those substances. But what this does will take the kratom in and of itself, the 2%, in addition. So that's what the law does. So if it's in excess of 2%, that's when it becomes harmful and it's killing people. So the substance in and of itself will still be legal because it has medicinal qualities and can be sold with that minor threshold, less than 2%. But everything over that 2% mixed with the very, very dangerous substances and sold at higher dosage is what's killing people.
10: Mr. President, sponsor, continue to yield.
11: Will the sponsor yield?
9: I do.
11: The sponsor yields.
10: So I guess my concern is right now when someone goes into, you know, a gas station or wherever else you can buy this, they know what they're getting, right? If someone has become you know, I don't want to say necessarily addicted, but they're using this as a regular user, and now they are maybe combining the products themselves, the you know, the base products that are not going to be banned, to come up with their own mix, or buying it on the street. Are we kind of pushing people in that direction to a market, a black market, if you will, or making it themselves potentially, since the elements to make it are still going to be readily available here in New York State and legal?
9: Through you, Mr. President, I don't know if I think that that's Senator Borrello. I think that could be speculative, whether this will create a black market. I don't know if we could control that. All we're trying to do is control the fact that you're taking a legal substance, kratom, which has medicinal value, creating a synthetic drug that is 13 times more potent than morphine, more addictive than many other opioids, mixing that with terrible, terrible, terrible chemicals, selling it over the counter in gas stations. And I think just the intent behind this is that people are dying, people are becoming addictive. It is being used, or I guess, and or categorized as a means to help come off of opioid addiction. It's actually making things worse. So I guess with that said, I don't know if it's going to lead to illicit 7OH somewhere. I don't know. I guess maybe people find a way, but what I'm just trying to do is legally stop the sale of such said products in corner grocery stores that my 18 or 20-year-old kid girl is going to buy tomorrow.
1: That was New York State Senator Christopher J. Ryan, lead sponsor of Senate Bill S-8925A, which prohibits the sale of 7-hydroxymetragenine, or 7OH, products. You also heard Senator George M. Borrello. The questions sounded critical and raised important concerns, but Borrello was only playing a devil's advocate. Before any votes, he reassured the Senate that he supported the bill in spite of the fact it won't help and admittedly might even backfire. Senate Bill 8925A now goes to Governor Hochul's desk. If it's signed into law, the bill goes into effect 90 days later. And for now, that's it. Thank you for joining us. This has been Century of Lies. I've been your host, Doug McVeigh. We'll be back in a week with 30 more minutes of news and information about drug policy and the failed war on drugs. For now, this is Doug McVeigh saying
12: for
1: so
12: the
1: long.
12: Drug Truth Network, so this is Doug McVeigh asking you to examine our policy of drug prohibition, the Century of Lies. Drug Truth Network programs archived at the James A. Baker III Institute for Public Policy.
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0: Good morning, Toledo, and good afternoon, Columbus. Good evening, Bowling Green, and hello to those of you listening on the internet and Pacific stations, wherever and whenever you are. My name is Joe DeMar, and I'm here with my co-host,
1: Rebecca Wood.
0: And you are having the fantastic luck to be listening to For a Green Future. For a Green Future is a show where we talk about ecology and the environment, and we talk about them in the ways they affect you, your wealth, your health, your happiness, the wealth and health and happiness of your friends and family and co-workers, and the bees and the trees and the bushes and the plankton and the snails and the ospreys and pretty much everybody and everything else. Because like it or not, all of us are wrapped up together on this wonderful little planet called Earth. We have a great show lined up for you today. We'll just be chatting for another 10 minutes or so. And then we have an interview with three of the most important anti-nuclear activists of the United States. It'll be an interview with Diane DiRigo, Kevin Camps, and Michael Keegan.
1: My heavens.
0: It was done at an anti-nuclear activist camp up in Michigan. After that, we'll be thanking our wonderful patrons, and then it'll be Rebecca's turn at the mic. What will you be talking about today, Rebecca?
1: In honor of Pride Month, I will be talking about Harvey Milk, environmentalist policies.
0: Excellent. In California?
1: Yeah.
0: We'll look forward to that.
1: All right.
0: This is a recorded show, so you won't be able to call in, but you can give us feedback. You can send us emails at joe@joedemar4agreenfuture.org, or you can text us anytime at 419-973-5841. You can also leave us comments on our Facebook page or on our social media on Blue Sky X, Instagram, or Threads. We're recording this on an absolutely beautiful day in Northwest Ohio, the latest in a string of beautiful days, although this one is a little warmer than the average. That brings us to the topic of today's little talk, get out in it. Environmental news has been bad, generally, for a long time now. It's very easy to get depressed. Very easy. But one of the best ways to deal with that depression is to actually just get outside in nature. You've probably heard this before, but it continues to be upheld. Dr. Joanna Bettman Schaefer at the University of Utah just did a year-long meta-study about the benefits of going outside. She and her team of researchers reviewed the data from thousands of studies. They found that getting outside for as little as 10 minutes a day has definite, measurable effects on mental health.
1: I would choose someplace with a lot of tall trees, so it would be cooler, personally.
0: Yes, very shaded.
1: Today, anyway.
0: It's difficult in Ohio, for sure, since there's flat land everywhere here. We don't even have many forests.
1: Yeah.
0: But getting outside does reduce anxiety, even in the heat. Lessens the severity of depression.
1: Well, that's not true. There's the southeast Ohio has Appalachian Ohio with a big national forest and stuff.
0: You know, State honestly, forest, I always forget about southeast Ohio.
1: No, it's not our reality up here, you know.
0: It also has mountains, which I've been very curious to visit. But someday I'll get down there and do some long hikes with my dog.
1: There you go.
0: And if I were to get out there, hiking in general does reduce anxiety, lessen the severity of depression, improve cognitive function, improve the ability to cope with stress, and, of course, have many other unnamed benefits. These benefits were applicable across the board. That is, it didn't matter if people were old or young, rich or poor, no matter the race, no matter the geographic area, Northwest or Southwest, getting outside for as little as 10 minutes a day improved mental health for everyone. She actually recommends that mental health professionals start writing formal prescriptions for outdoor activities for the patients they're treating. Our roaming, unnamed reporter had a couple experiences this past week that he wanted to share with you. One was a moonlit kayak experience on the Maumee River. Back on the night of the full moon, a group of people who had been friends with Lynn Ackerson were out on the Maumee River as the sun went down and the full moon came up. It was an incredibly beautiful experience. The river was calm that night, like glass, and the reflections of first the sunset and then the moonlight on the river were magical. A chorus of frogs serenaded the kayakers down the river. Lynn unfortunately passed away last year from cancer, but she was someone who really loved the sport of kayaking. In addition to kayaking in Northwest Ohio on places like the Maumee River and out among the Lake Erie Islands, she traveled all over the world. She had kayaked over the coast of Greenland and many other wonderful places. She was the one who started the full moon kayak events with her friends, and they paid her a beautiful tribute by repeating one of her kayak trips. We're not recommending that you go out kayaking in the dark. These were experienced kayakers who were going out as a group in excellent weather conditions with the proper safety gears. But kayaking at night on a river is still a little risky. But you don't have to take a lot of risks just to get out in nature. Northwest Ohio has some really amazing parks and trails that are really undervalued. Oak Openings, the McGee Marsh, and other more popular areas are very well-known and busy. But some of the smaller local trails, like Slippery Elm in Bowling Green or Secor Metro Park in Toledo, can give you a very pleasant natural experience that you can oftentimes enjoy in solitude. One of the keys to the quality of your experience in a natural setting is just how natural that setting is. It seems to us that the more domesticated the park is, the more it looks like a lawn rather than a natural area, the less relaxing and less beneficial to the mental health it is. There's a controversy right now in Maumee, Ohio, about the towpath trail. We've talked about this trail before. They've taken the eastern end of it and lawnified it. That is, they've cut out all the shrubs and wild plants and most of the trees, leaving grass and widely spaced trees that don't even provide continuous shade over the trail anymore. The view of the river is cleaner now for the dozen houses that matters for, but there's less to see. Getting rid of all that vegetation meant getting rid of the habitat and the food for birds and other wildlife. That end of the trail is much more sterile now.
1: Yeah, the one time I was actually down there, we saw deer. Just kind of like standing, 10 feet away, basically. Now they probably might be intimidated because there's not enough stuff to duck behind.
0: Yeah. I think deer like lawns because they have more to see,
1: Yeah, that's true.
0: They can have longer sight lines.
1: They can see things coming.
0: But I think they're much happier in forests.
1: Yeah.
0: If you walk far enough west along the towpath trail, you will come to the Sidecut Metro Park, where there is still some natural plants and flowers, and also still lots of deer.
1: Yeah.
0: Unfortunately, the park has proposed cutting out all that natural vegetation in order to put in a disc golf course. But luckily, the local residents are starting to speak out in defense of nature and their parks. Maumee in general has that air, doesn't it, where it pretends to be sophisticated.
1: What, if they were really sophisticated, they want more shaggier parks? Is that your point here?
0: No, if they were less sophisticated. No, if they were more sophisticated, they would understand they don't need to shave their parks.
1: Right. Yeah, okay.
0: There are those kinds of people out there who simply can't deal with the messiness of nature. They see a natural area which holds a riot of different plants, vines and flowers all mixed together, seemingly with no rhyme or reason, and they think it would be improved if it was all mowed down, made flat, and controlled. But the science of ecology tells us that seeming chaos is actually a beautiful symphony of plants and animals cooperating and competing in ways that maximize life and therefore maximize the benefits to all of us. If you study ecology, you can learn to appreciate the seeming chaos of all the different plants, insects, and animals. You would know that the iconic species we all love, like hummingbirds, deer, and so forth, are absolutely dependent on having that messiness, that chaos.
1: Just bring tick spray, people.
0: Yes.
1: That's all you got to do.
0: We've been lucky in our backyard. There's been much less ticks than last year.
1: Yay.
0: But I hear it's a bad year generally for ticks.
1: Uh-oh, yeah.
0: When you go outside to a wild place and you see a magnificent creature like a bald eagle, and you watch it make a slow, graceful turn with wings outstretched, using its white tail feathers to gently guide its flight like a rudder, it truly fills your soul with a sense of peace. And seeing a bald eagle is doubly encouraging, not just because they're so innately fantastic, but also because their history showcases a fantastic success story. Bald eagles were practically extinct in the lower 48 states, both because of the effects of pesticides like DDT and because of unregulated hunting and habitat loss. People were upset at the thought of the loss of our national bird. Laws were passed like the Endangered Species Act of 1973 and the Bald and Golden Eagle Protection Act of 1940. And in fact, since 1940, it has been federally illegal to take, process, possess, or transport any part of a bald eagle, including molted feathers.
1: But what if you're taking it to the wildlife rescue place or the zoo?
0: At any time for any purpose is the wording of the law.
1: Oh my. How did they get to the zoo then?
0: Well, you can apply for a federal permit.
1: Oh, okay.
0: But I don't right. think you can just show up at the zoo with a bald eagle in your hand.
1: I wasn't going to do that. I wouldn't have any hands, for starters.
0: Nesting sites were protected because of the importance of this, you know, national animal. And the bald eagle has made an amazing comeback. There are almost 1,000 mating pairs in the state of Ohio alone now. Of course, this comes during a time when overall bird populations are on the decline. We know from annual bird counts in places like McGee Marsh that North American bird populations have dropped by as much as 50%. But we also know, looking at the bald eagle and looking at the many examples that our guest of a few weeks ago, Scott Whitensall, talked about when we interviewed him about his book, The Return of the Oyster Catcher, we knew that if we make the effort to preserve and protect birds and the other essential parts of our ecosystem, we can succeed. If more people make preserving natural diversity a priority, we can turn around this progression towards extinction. Our anonymous reporter recently had the pleasure of visiting a woman who had turned her one-acre yard into an oasis of native North American plants and flowers. She had spent 40 years weeding out invasive species and carefully tending to a wide variety of native wild plants. This includes some which are rarely found natively in the area anymore, like bearberry and wild blue lupine. While on a tour of her yard, we spotted several rare birds and a hummingbird moth sipping from the flowers of a trumpet vine, having dinner in her screened-in gazebo in her lush, verdant backyard felt like being out in the wilderness, even though the properties on either side were clearly sterile, mowed grass. And I'm sure that all of you listening have these houses in your neighborhood where you can clearly see the love and care that has gone into cultivating a horticultural experience beyond the norms of suburbia. 40 years ago, this woman's lawn looked like theirs, but now it looks like someplace you would find in one of our most beautiful parks. Of course, after 40 years, she's thinking about what's going to happen next. Who will take over caring for her beautiful piece of the earth? That's a question the entire environmental movement is facing right now. Back in the 1970s, the youth of that day had a strong sense of rebellion. Our whole society had come to the realization that we were being lied to by our government and the captains of industry when they made false claims like the solution to pollution is dilution. They also said that millions of fish being killed by pollution and washing up on the shores of Lake Erie were just the weakest fish that were unable to adapt. They called it survival of the fittest, even though all of the fish were dying. The public turned to scientists and ecologists who studied the natural world to get answers.
1: I wonder if that's when we lost a lot of the Great Lakes sturgeon.
0: Ooh.
1: We're trying to bring them back now, I think.
0: Mythical sturgeon,
1: yeah.
0: Yes. My father has seen a few sturgeon many years ago in Lake Michigan.
1: Nice.
0: None in Lake Erie, I believe.
1: Okay.
0: They also turned to the indigenous people who have been living in North America for hundreds of thousands.
1: You mean they didn't do their own research?
0: Years.
1: trusted these people who had just been, you know, studying it their whole life instead? That's crazy.
0: This was 50 years ago.
1: Yeah,
0: people
1: yeah.
0: were maybe more intelligent.
1: There you go, yeah. Maybe so.
0: The answers and advice they got from the educated scientists mm-hmm. who have been studying it their entire lives and the indigenous people who have been living it for generations led to real changes in the way that we have treated the earth. Sewage treatment plants went up around the country. Limits were put on pollution levels across various industries. People's attitude changed. Tossing trash out the window of your car, which was once considered normal, became a crime. And as a result, we saw real improvements. Within one lifetime, we've made incredible strides towards saving the planet. You can ask your grandparents about how the roads in America looked like back before the 70s and receive stories about how there were piles of trash on the major highways.
1: I believe it.
0: Nuclear power has actually served as a barometer of the level of people's understanding of ecology and the importance of protecting nature. Once people learned about how nutrients and pollutants get mixed together and travel around the world, carried by the winds, and then incorporated into our bodies and the plants and animals around us, we realized the fundamental immorality of creating radioactive wastes. Anti-nuclear activists haven't been able to shut down nuclear power plants everywhere, although they have succeeded in places like Germany and Taiwan. But we have battled the nuclear industry to a standstill all over the world. Of course, the nuclear disasters like Three Mile Island, Chernobyl, and Fukushima helped throw a glaring light on the many lies of the nuclear industry. But it's been 15 years since Fukushima, and in those 15 years, government and the nuclear industry have spent many billions of dollars reasserting all those lies. On the Diablo Cannon's nuclear power plant Facebook page this past week, there was a post about a student group at Berkeley called Nuclear is Clean that took a tour of the plant. The post had gushing videos of young college students singing the praises of the deadliest form of energy ever created.
1: But it looked spotless.
0: Yes, but...
1: they'd swept up very well.
0: No other energy source can pollute for millions of years, and no other energy source can kill at a distance, even when inactive or even with the waste produced by the process. It's unfortunate.
1: Yes, it is.
0: This is the situation that the generation that taught themselves about the evils of nuclear power is facing. That was the reason a few weeks ago for an anti-nuclear summit at the Circle Pines camp in Michigan. We were privileged to be able to interview three of the most accomplished anti-nuclear activists in the country at that camp. Surrounded by the unfettered nature in the 300-acre camp, it was easier to feel optimistic about the future. And I think that optimism carried through into our interview. Let's go to that interview now. Hello, and welcome to For a Green Future. Can you please share with us your name and who you're with?
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4: I'm Diane DiRigo. I'm the Radioactive Waste Project Director at Nuclear Information and Resource Service, based in the D.C. area.
0: Thank you, all three of you, for being on the show today. We are here at the wonderful Circle Pines Campground in Michigan. You folks have put on quite the event. Please tell us what everyone is doing here today.
2: We have been meeting for a few days. We have one more day to go. This is the Small Modular Nuclear Reactors Summit, with a focus on the Palisades Nuclear Power Plant to the west of us here. We're in the 50-mile emergency planning zone. They want to restart a zombie reactor, and they want to build two brand-new small modular nuclear reactors. So we're here to strategize against not only Palisades, but similar proposals across the Great Lakes Basin.
3: Yeah. As you mentioned, the Great Lakes Basin, several threats of new reactors coming in. So we organized to bring people together to empower them, try to build some tools to confront this tulip mania, this irrational exuberance of a push for small modular reactors in data centers, just not needed. So we're looking to introduce prudency and challenge that paradigm.
0: This is kind of an historic event. You folks pull together a lot of different people from a lot of different places. Please give our listeners just a sense of who has showed up here.
3: Well, we had a pretty good turnout. We had in the room and on Zoom between 75 people to 85 people for every session, about 8 hours of education with some of the top nuclear critics in North America. And so we're hopeful that we're pulling this together and going to raise the issues, and that's what we got.
4: So we had people mostly online from Canada and people in the U.S. from around the whole country, because these so-called small modular reactors, mythical, magical reactors, are targeted in quite a few different places.
5: The strategies to fight them, what we're doing is collaborating to find out what the real flaws are, what, if there's any reality to their ability to be built, and to confront the funding that is coming from our federal tax dollars, our state tax dollars, to at least give the illusion that these improbable machines could be constructed.
0: So right now there's a tremendous push for nuclear on the internet and different venues. Do you think there's really as much support for nukes as the government and corporations claim?
6: Well, I've been doing anti-nuclear activism for 34 years now, and that makes me a newcomer in some respects in this movement. Michael and Diane have been doing a lot longer than I have, but in those 34 years, I've never seen a push this intense. And something was said that I found really interesting by one of the speakers, Dr. Vincent Intondi, who's now the executive director of Oregon Physicians for Social Responsibility. He said that this is perhaps this pro-nuclear push on social media by influencers who've been hired by the nuclear industry to do this, they're being paid, is probably the largest push on social media in history. That was something he said, and he's a historian. He's an author. His two books are quite fascinating. One of them is African Americans Against the Bomb. It's a history of nuclear colonialism and the resistance from the likes of Malcolm X, Martin Luther King, Coretta Scott King. It's a very long list. And his second book was about the rally in Central Park, June 12, 1982, a million-person rally against nuclear weapons and nuclear war, and it's entitled A Day to Save the World from Nuclear Weapons. And so when he says something like that, he probably knows what he's talking about. So that's the kind of propaganda campaign that the industry is funding, and we're doing everything we can to counter it. And this gathering here is part of that. And his point was that the social media push, the propaganda push by the nuclear industry that's happening right now, that is very well funded, hiring influencers, is perhaps the biggest in history of any social media campaign. So this is the immense propaganda that we are facing, that we are all resisting, including Oregon Physicians for Social Responsibility, where Vincent Intondi is the executive, and all of our groups fighting the small modular nuclear reactor deployment happening throughout the Great Lakes Basin.
0: The list of people who spoke were pretty impressive. Could you please give a quick rundown of the organizations that put this event together and some of the people who spoke?
7: Yeah, the organizations sponsored this weekend were Citizens Resistance at Fermi 2, Don't Waste Michigan, Coalition for a Nuclear Free Great Lakes, Ohio Nuclear Free Network, Nuclear Energy Information Services, 3 Mile Island Alert, and Nuclear Information Resources. So there were 7 sponsors for this weekend and came together wonderfully. One of the speakers, one of the experts, Artie Gunnarsson, nuclear engineer, refers to what's going on as the industry is playing with opium. OPM, other people's money. They don't have a skin in the game. It's all taxpayer and ratepayer money. This is their scheme. It's a multi-generational Ponzi scheme to extort resources from an unwilling, unknowing public to span it out generations, lock them into indebtedness to pay for these boondoggles. There's no economic reason to pursue nuclear power. It's coming in at 3, 4, 5 times the cost of wind and solar. There was tulip mania in 1637, speculation in tulips. Well, the tulip crop failed and the economy crashed. More recent times, Alan Greenspan speaks about irrational exuberance. Everybody's got to get on the bandwagon. We got to build one. If we don't, we won't, you know, the competitor will build it. We got to have data centers. They're all self-serving. It's all fabricated. And it's going to fail miserably. And none of them have their skin in the game. It's other people's money. Opium. It's very addictive.
0: So, Diane, you have been emceeing for most of the weekend. What events or what speakers have struck you? There's been many hours of presentations.
8: So we started out with messages and information from Indigenous people, and the important messages about connectedness with the earth and the sustainability of the energy systems that we need to be pursuing. We had people talking about data centers and their challenges to those, and the technical challenges of those, how much water they're going to use, how much electricity they're going to use, and for what end. So people around the country are mobilizing to stop this theft of our data and our resources for a greedy, unnecessary data industry. There were also people talking about small modular nuclear reactors and the potential danger of reopening closed reactors, nuclear power reactors that were closed, supposedly economically, but the economics is because there were safety problems, dangers that those reactors posed that would cost too much to fix. Therefore, they were closed. Now, all of a sudden, they're going to try to reopen these reactors, not fix the old problems, and we've even had one of our nuclear engineers say that if Palisades were to reopen, it could suffer severe problems in less than 2 years, in 14 months, and not really operate. So billions are being poured in to open the closed reactors in Iowa, in Pennsylvania, Three Mile Island, and here in Michigan, Palisades.
0: It seems like this is a really hard time to be an anti-nuclear activist just because of the sheer volume of disinformation that's been coming out. You've got people here who have been fighting the nuclear industry for decades and others that are just starting out, but it seems like one of the purposes of this gathering was to spark a new sense of optimism. Is that true, and do you think you succeeded?
6: The fight is on, and the stakes are high, and so we really do need to show up for this battle. And we realize, too, that we are aging, many of us, and that we need to educate a new generation of anti-nuclear activists and resistance. So a real motivation and goal of this gathering was to educate younger folks, pass the torch, inspire people hopefully to join the movement, build the movement. And so it is a tough time. We're doing all we can to counter this stuff, and like Michael Keegan said, it really is a house of cards, and it is going to come crashing down. The risks are that when it does come crashing down, like Diane said at Palisades, will it be a meltdown? And that's what we're trying to prevent, is the restart from even happening. We're trying to stop the construction of the new reactors there. Because, you know, we care a lot about the Great Lakes, as we should. It's 21% of the world's surface freshwater, and 8 U.S. states, two Canadian provinces and a large number of Indigenous nations depend on it for drinking water purposes alone. So we have to fight with everything we have to protect this planetary resource that happens to be sacred, too. So that's our goal, that's our challenge, and this is...

0: industrial nuclear complex, which nuclear power is very much a part of it. The peaceful atom is a bomb. You would not have a military atom if you did not have the quote-unquote peaceful atom to run cover for it. So the inherent flaws, the conflicts, are going to come out to play. This is an abolitionist movement. It takes a long time, it takes generations. But they are failing miserably, and it's going to become increasingly apparent as they attempt to deregulate the industry. Remove the regulator, remove any quality assurance, don't let the public have any say or any view of the documentation, all held in secrecy. It is a recipe for disaster, and they will collapse. They will fold on themselves, and we're just going to help to kick out those stilts from the House of Cards.
1: So we did talk about the lack of affordability of nuclear and of data centers. We talked about the corruption that's necessary to enable them to be opened up or reopened. We also discussed the real dangers and why a lot of us are in these fights of radiation. Radiation causes cancer, it causes birth defects, it causes heart disease, it reduces our immunity and makes us more susceptible to other diseases that we otherwise could have fended off. And what we are faced with right now, in addition to inadequate current regulations, is a weakening of the already inadequate regulations. We are very concerned that the Nuclear Regulatory Commission is about to weaken its regulations, take away the underpinning, deny that all radiation causes cancer, continue to not even pay attention to the other health effects, defects that it causes, and raise the allowable exposures to the public, to workers, and pretend that there's a safe level below which they can release it, which could allow for nuclear waste to get recycled into consumer goods to make everyday household items. These are fights that we've fought many times over the decades, and we're going to have to fight it again. The proposal will be coming out in the next couple of months. We'll have 30 days to fight it, and people here have committed to fight to improve the radiation standards, not just try to retain the old weak ones.
2: Well, that's about all the time we have. One last question. One of the things we were surprised to learn is that a lot of these small modular reactor designs don't even have emergency core cooling systems, so there's no last line of defense against a meltdown. What is something that you learned or that surprised you during this conference, and is there anything else you'd like to add?
3: Well, something that surprised me was the knowledge of folks who haven't even been a part of the movement and just are very quick studies. And so what made this whole conference a success were young people, members, people who came in from a long distance, who helped the likes of me, technophobe me, to overcome technical difficulties with our Zoom connection, and also helped facilitate our sessions. So this was not a passive observers conference. This was full engagement, to the point where the folks who came helped to lead it, even though I've never even met them before. And that's very exciting stuff, actually.
0: Certainly, and we brought together data center folks, indigenous folks, young folks. These are three branches that normally don't show up at these types of conferences. And we're looking to pass the torch. I've been at it 46 years. But we need some new understudies, and I was excited that some of them showed up, and very bright minds, and I think we got a future in shutting these things down.
1: I'm excited about the plans we have about creating a curriculum on the dangers of nuclear power and nuclear waste and radiation and the nuclear colonialism that the entire nuclear industry is reliant upon, whether they know it or not, and the kind of oppression that it's caused at every step of the fuel chain. And what we're talking about now is ways to highlight, emphasize, and educate about the full impacts of nuclear.
2: Well, that was our interview with Diane DiRigo, Mike

0: Michael Keegan and Kevin Camps. If you liked it, or even if you didn't like it, let us know. You can send us an email at joe@joedemar4agreenfuture.org. You can send us a text at 419-973-5841, or you can leave us a comment on our social media. 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There they searched for a Green Future. Up popped our Patreon page. They scrolled through the different membership levels and picked a membership level that matched their budget. And now every month a little bit comes out of their account and comes over to us, and that's how we can afford to keep this show on the air. One of the things we enjoy, or at least I look forward to, being able to bring you with this show are the eco-observations of Rebecca Wood. Rebecca, what do you have to say about Harvey Milk?
1: Okie dokie. Well, Harvey Milk was born in 1930 in Woodmere, New York, and died in 1978 in San Francisco. He was the first openly gay man elected to public office in California to the San Francisco Board of Supervisors. And in that capacity, he advocated for a number of environmentalist policies, including he advocated for public transit and walkability in an improved transit infrastructure to reduce traffic congestion, cut urban pollution, and also ensure mobility for working-class communities in the area. He spearheaded campaigns of pet waste cleanup, which...
0: That was also a problem. Yeah.
1: I've done posts about this in the past. Like, young people do not understand exactly how much dog doo-doo was everywhere in the 1970s. It was just underfoot, you know. I thought about that the other day because I saw, like, a fossilized dog turd on the sidewalk, and I was like, wow, I haven't seen one of those since 1980.
0: Yeah, yeah. Even within my lifetime, I remember seeing those in the early 2000s.
1: Yeah, yeah, like 1980s.
0: Much better.
1: The first place I heard about it was New York had passed an ordinance like that. And I was all like, well, nobody's going to want to have dogs anymore, but dogs always triumph, apparently. Yeah, I think dogs and Star Wars are America's actual religion, you know. It's the only thing we all like, you know? Basically. Anything else we'll argue about. But also he championed the preservation and development of urban parks so that, you know, preserve those as green spaces. He just thought for people's mental health, but it turns out you need that little patchwork to reduce heat and eat carbon dioxide and things too. So
0: ahead of his time.
1: Yeah.
0: In many ways.
1: He was, yeah. So yeah, that was a pretty important thing for him actually. Yeah. He was also assassinated in 1978. Probably not for his environmentalist policies, I'm thinking, but yeah. It's too bad because, you know, he could have done more great things, you know? I wanted to mention also, he fought against the encroachment of large real estate developers, and according to the FlySFO, whatever that is, .com's article of 5/25/23, the San Francisco International Airport's Harvey Milk's Terminal 1 won a climate action award in 2022 for its from the American Institute of Architects of California because it has energy efficient baggage claim carrier system, self-energizing elevators which recycle their own heat, escalators and moving walkways that go slower when not in use to save energy, and radiating heating and cooling complemented by displacement ventilation, as well as window glaze, which changes with the sun's position. I guess so. Presumably, like it reflects more when the sun is stronger in that area. So yeah.
0: Then his legacy does live on.
1: Yeah, it does.
0: He would probably be happy to hear about that.
1: I think he would.
0: He was around today. Thank you, Rebecca.
1: You're welcome.
0: And now it's time for ecological news. Our first story comes to us from the website Ars Technica. The title is Environmentalists Turn Out in Force to Oppose Trump Coal Ash Rollbacks. This was published on May 30th. In a nutshell, the Trump administration is proposing to stop protecting Americans from toxic coal ash pollution. Coal ash is what's left over after burning coal. It's truly nasty stuff. It's contaminated with many heavy metals like mercury, arsenic, and lead. The organization Earth Justice reports that 90% of coal ash waste yards are contaminating the groundwater around them in the United States. Most coal ash is sitting in giant piles next to coal-burning power plants. Specifically, what Trump's EPA is proposing and has stated at a public hearing is, first of all, to tell owners of coal ash disposal sites that they no longer have to monitor their surrounding groundwater or surrounding areas to see if pollution from the coal ash piles is spreading. This is typical Trumpism. If you don't measure the contamination, you can claim that it simply isn't there and isn't causing a problem. Of course, the reality is that many studies have shown terrible health effects from living near coal ash. There's increased cancer, depression, and it can lead to reduced IQ levels and other neurological problems, especially for children. None of this should come as any surprise. Coal ash is contaminated with lead, and lead causes all of these neurological systems alone. The EPA's proposal would also allow companies that have coal ash to simply bypass national standards. In other words, the EPA is proposing to break the laws that limit the amount of pollution coal ash piles can cause. The worst national coal ash disaster to date was the Kingston fossil plant coal ash spill in Tennessee. That happened in 2008. Over 900 workers were hired to clean up coal ash. They weren't given any kind of special protective gear, and now most of them are either dead or sick. At the public hearing, hundreds of environmental organizations spoke out against the rule change. But, no surprise, there were some coal companies that cheered on the proposal. This theme of not looking at the problem, not monitoring or measuring environmental harm, carries over into our next story. This story is so egregious that you may have actually heard about it on the mainstream news. We'll be citing the story that ran in the New York Times on June 1st. The title is Trump Administration to Dismantle Ocean Monitoring Systems. There are over 900 very sophisticated buoys anchored in both the Atlantic and Pacific Oceans off the coasts of Oregon, Washington, Alaska, North Carolina, Greenland, and Iceland. These buoys monitor a wide variety of parameters. They measure temperature, the mixture of gases dissolved in the ocean water, flow rate and direction, chemical properties such as acidity and oxygen, and even some biological indicators. The system cost $368 million to install. It began monitoring in 2016 and was planned to continue monitoring until 2041. The information it gathers is absolutely essential for monitoring hurricanes. The temperature and other data that it gathers is fed directly into hurricane modeling programs that allow meteorologists to predict how strong hurricanes will be and how heavy the rainfall is they will create. The system also monitors the Atlantic Meridional Overturning Circulation, AMOC, which is the current that flows from the Gulf of Mexico over to Northern Europe, keeping Northern Europe habitable. The system costs $48 million a year to operate. The Trump administration had initially proposed eliminating it entirely, but Congress specifically budgeted money for it, in contradiction to what Trump had said he wanted. So, rather than actually fight Congress on the issue, Trump's administration is going to spend 15 months and tens of millions of dollars simply pulling up all these priceless monitoring stations. There's no plan to store or replace them. Most likely they will be scrapped. Trump is destroying monitors that continue to prove every day that he is lying when he says there's no such thing as global warming. This is perfectly in keeping with his leadership style. Back in 2020, during his first term in the middle of the COVID pandemic, Trump famously said, "If we stopped testing, we'd have very few cases." He is literally forcing the scientific community to make plans for the future of global warming blindfolded and deafened. We need to have this information in order to survive as a species, and Trump has refused us this opportunity. So after those two terrible stories, we need to have something a little more upbeat. On May 31st, our friends at Beyond Nuclear International published a story titled Species at Risk, Score a Reprieve. The subtitle is Canadian Court Sends Radioactive Waste Dump Back to the Drawing Board in a Win for Wildlife and the Kibowek First Nation and Others Who Protect Them. The Canadian Federal Court of Appeals has overturned the Canadian Nuclear Laboratory's Species at Risk permit that had allowed for a nuclear waste dump. This waste was about half a mile from the Ottawa River, a watershed that provides drinking water to millions of Canadians. The permit had been issued by the Environment and Climate Change Agency of Canada, and it authorized Canadian nuclear laboratories to destroy and kill a whole range of endangered species, including bats, warblers, turtles, wolves, and even ash trees. The court agreed with the First Nations and environmental organizations that were appealing the permit in saying that the Canada Nuclear Laboratories did not actually consider alternatives to locating their radioactive waste dump in the middle of a sensitive wilderness area. The court said that the company and the government agency did not adequately explain to Canadians why so many endangered species had to be wiped out. They also did not make the case to the public in any of their publications. This is a great victory, because as Canada tries to plunge headfirst back into the folly of nuclear power, they are counting on being able to simply dump the waste, mostly on First Nation land, in the remote areas of the northern part of Canada, even though the people living those areas get no benefit at all from nuclear power. The company is considering appealing to the Canadian Supreme Court, but unlike the United States Supreme Court, the Canadian Supreme Court hears very few cases a year, and only on extremely important and difficult areas of the law. This decision is a very straightforward case of corporation and the government not following proper procedures. It's unlikely the Canadian Supreme Court would take it up, and that means that this should be a solid win for the environment. Our next story comes from the website of the Grand Canyon Trust. It was published on May 20th, and the title is Grand Canyon Uranium Mine Water Problem Hits 80 Million Gallons. The subtitle is Uranium and arsenic levels in the sump at Pinyon Plains Mine are more than 3,000 times higher than safe drinking water levels, company data shows. Back in 2016, the Pinyon Plains uranium mine pierced into the local aquifer. Millions of gallons of water are flowing down through the mine into a sump, which is then pumped out onto the surface into an uncovered pond. The water in that sump has been getting more and more contaminated with uranium, arsenic, and lead for the past 10 years. Back when the water first started draining through, it was actually within safe drinking water limits. However, again, that was in 2016. Now the arsenic levels are almost 3,500 times the safe level. Lead is 600 times the safe level, and uranium is 3,000 times the safe level. There are several ways this is causing problems. First of all, the Grand Canyon is an extremely arid region. 6.7 million gallons a year may not seem like much to those of us in the water-rich eastern parts of the country near the Great Lakes, but in arid Arizona, that can make the difference between a stream or a spring flowing or running dry. 80 million gallons have been pumped out of the sump since 2016, draining the local aquifers and depleting groundwater. Another problem is the open pond itself, which attracts wildlife of all sorts. Birds, small mammals, and even wolves are attracted to the open water and get past or around the fencing in order to drink it. And then they get poisoned by the heavy metals. One fear is that contaminated water from the old uranium mine will seep down to the deeper Red Wall Muha Aquifer. That's the aquifer that fills the Havasu River, which is the sole water supply for the Havasupi indigenous peoples community. This serves as a reminder that the nuclear industry is deadly at all points in the process, from mining ore to creating the fuel to running the reactors and, of course, dealing with the waste. Our final story comes to us from the website EUobserver.com. It was published on June 1st, and the title is War is Driving Ukraine Green Energy Build Out, but Lack of Money is Holding It Back. After last winter, when so much of Ukraine was without electrical power, Ukrainian households started installing solar panels and backup batteries at a breakneck pace. Wind turbines, solar panels, and batteries at a local, decentralized level are much more resistant to being destroyed by bombs or drones than large fossil fuel or nuclear power plants. A single drone in the right place can set oil, natural gas, or coal stockpiles to burning. A nuclear power plant will melt down if external power is cut and backup generators are destroyed. And that could be done with relatively few munitions. A wind farm, on the other hand, requires a separate bomb for each wind turbine, and wind turbines are not easy targets. They're very narrow and basically have to be hit head-on. The Ukrainians are adapting their new construction to the realities of war. For example, the transformers that connect the wind and solar electricity being generated to the grid and are now being placed extremely far apart so that each would have to be targeted separately, and all of them would have to be destroyed to take a wind or solar farm offline. Wind farms are going up in Ukraine even as the war continues. Workers often have to spend much of their time hiding in bomb shelters and waiting for an attack to pass, but the wind farms do keep going up. Last year, we interviewed one of the people working in the Tyliguska wind farm in Ukraine. The EU Observer article also talks about a company called Eco Optima, which is building wind farms in another part of the country. This pattern is being repeated all over the world. As wars interrupt the flow of fossil fuels more and more, countries have decided to go full in on wind, solar, and battery storage. That's one of the silver linings we can take from all the bad news we've been seeing over the past months. The acceleration we need to see away from fossils and towards renewables is actually happening. Pro-nuclear advocates can continue to obfuscate about the transition being impossible without nuclear power, but in fact, that's exactly what's happening. Many countries are now making the transition without nuclear power. And many countries that have nuclear power, like the United Arab Emirates, are now beginning to regret their decision because nuclear power plants are natural targets in wartime. In fact, the IAEA just announced their sixth ceasefire negotiated around the Zaporizhzhia power plant. This means the first five ceasefires all failed. It also comes on the heels of an announcement by the IAEA that off-site power to the plant has been cut yet again. The cause this time was reported to be the destruction of a thermal electricity generating plant nearby that supplied the essential outside power that every nuclear plant must have. Cut off-site power, blow up the backup diesel generators, and any nuclear plant will melt down and explode, creating a 1,000-square-mile dead zone, which will always be too radioactive for your enemy to use. And as a byproduct, it will also contaminate the entire hemisphere that you're fighting in. The only rational thing to do with a nuclear plant in a time of war is decommission it, defuel it, and make sure the spent fuel pools are protected by international troops. And that is, dare I say, an inconvenient truth for those countries that have not entered the truly renewable path towards a green future. Well, that's it for our show this week. Sorry there wasn't more good news, but like the anti-nuclear activists at the Circle Pines camp, we need to move forward with a sense of optimism. We can turn this around. We've done it before, and we can do it again. This is Joe DeMar signing off. This is Joe DeMar signing back on with an extra story for our nonprofit listeners. It looks like a super strong El Nino is inevitable this year. The National Weather Service Climate Prediction Center says that there is an 82% chance an El Nino will form by July and a 96% chance it will continue through February 2027. According to the National Weather Service, El Nino can affect our weather significantly. The warmer waters cause the Pacific jet stream to move south of its neutral position. With this shift, areas in the northern U.S. and Canada are drier and warmer than usual. But in the U.S., Gulf Coast, and Southeast, these periods are wetter than usual and have increased flooding. El Nino causes the Pacific jet stream to move south and spread further east. During winter, this leads to wetter conditions than usual in the southern U.S. and warmer and drier conditions in the north. El Nino also has a strong effect on marine life off the Pacific coast. During normal conditions, upwelling brings water from the depths to the surface. This water is cold and nutrient-rich. During El Nino, upwelling weakens or stops altogether. Without the nutrients from the deep, there are fewer phytoplankton off the coast. This affects fish that eat phytoplankton and in turn affects everything that eat fish. We are already seeing whales dying of starvation along the west coast. Without nutrient upwellings, fisheries might collapse. We will likely see drought here in Ohio and the other Midwest states and floods in places like Texas. It's incredibly ironic that as we have finally begun to understand the complex interplay between the oceans and the air, between the waves and the weather, that our government is literally turning a blind eye to the very science that lets us understand the world. But it's hard to be blissfully ignorant as your crops fall and your home is washed away in floods. Knowledge is power, and while we still have that knowledge, we need to exercise our power. We need to do everything we can personally to stop putting carbon in the air because our government has failed us. That'll be all for us here at For a Green Future. Thanks for listening, and we'll be back next week.

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2: Welcome to Breakthrough Radio, the best of breakthrough news brought to you for 1 hour each week. I'm Sean Blackman. 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
3: Israel and Iran targeted each other with a large-scale missile attack over the weekend. What will be the economic fallout of the ongoing conflict in the Middle East?
4: We need a new system. We need a new society. We need to demand that which may have sounded impossible even a few weeks ago, but is not only realizable, but an imperative necessity.

0: welcome to the Socialist Program. We are happy to have Professor Richard Wolff join us again for our regular weekly segment. I'm your host, Brian Becker. Richard Wolff is the co-founder of the organization Democracy at Work. He's the author of many books, including Understanding Capitalism, which is available at democracyatwork.info. Richard, welcome back to the show.
1: Thank you very much, Brian. Welcome back to you, too.
0: Yeah, we've been traveling, and I thank Nicole for jumping in. I've listened to the shows. Very, very good. Thank you so much, Nicole, as well. Richard, right now, as we record this show, Monday morning Eastern time, the missile attack between Iran and Israel, mutual attack that began over the weekend, seems to have ended. The Trump administration was demanding an end. Of course, Iran does not listen to Trump, but as Trump made it clear to Netanyahu, you have to listen to me because, of course, when push comes to shove, Israel is a dependency, completely dependent on the United States. Otherwise, all of the seeming military power of the Israelis would vanish very, very quickly in this region. We don't know where this is going, but we do know that this is not the end of the conflict. The Israelis and the American government, the Trump administration, began this bombing, a campaign against Iran on February 28th. They assassinated 250 approximately military and political and religious leaders in Iran in the first days of the war. But Iran showed that it has the capacity to maintain the war. And one of the big ways that it can inflict damage in an asymmetrical conflict with Israel and the United States, two larger military powers, is by its control over the Strait of Hormuz. And all of the indications, even right now, as we talk Monday morning, the oil prices are spiking again. There's an absence of fertilizer. There's predictions now of a massive economic crisis for literally billions of people, not millions or hundreds of millions, but billions of people, especially in Asia. Anyway, when you think about the whole thing since February 28th, I want to get your thoughts.
1: Okay. I draw certain conclusions from watching this situation now for decades, and those conclusions run counter often to the ups and downs of the immediate reactions to events like this one. So, for example, I don't believe the tail is wagging the dog. I cannot believe in my own experience as an American all my life that the people around Mr. Trump and Mr. Trump himself are so besotted by either AIPAC as a lobbying group or Israel as a country to ever lose sight of who's in charge here and who isn't. Just to remind everyone, we are a nation of 335 million people. Israel, depending on how you count, has a Jewish population of 7 or 8 million and a Palestinian roughly the same. That's David and Goliath, and I don't mean to pick that biblical example to suggest anything other than keep a sense of proportion here. When you realize that Israel, a small country, is surrounded by people it has attacked country after country over the years, 7 or 8 of them by my count, and has therefore created enormous enmiety, not even to talk about how it started as a nation and the enmity that created. It's utterly, as you put it, utterly dependent. Dependent for its military prowess on everything, from the bullets to the outfits, you name it, from here. What they've used up has to be replaced. They can't do that because they never produced much of what they use anyway. And now the economy is completely shot, and so it's dependent on the United States that way too. Moreover, its dependency is now more extremely attenuated. The European Union is preparing, as we speak, sanctions to be applied against Israel. Now that most of the countries in Europe have declared the Israelis on the wrong side of the Israeli-Palestinian. So they were always dependent on outside support. Now the European portion of that is gone, and the dependence on the United States, obviously, greater. So for me, this is about American foreign policy and American objectives in the Middle East and around the world, and the role they think Israel can still play. And I must say, one implication of what I'm trying to get across is that what Israel must worry about the most, and frankly, I'm sure they do, I'm sure they understand what I'm about to say. The minute American foreign policy isn't served anymore by the Israeli subordination position, they will drop Israel like a stone. What the Israelis have done is made a Mephistophelian deal with the devil. While the United States was on top, maybe this made a certain gambler's sense. But now that the American dominance in the world is everywhere in retreat, the Israelis are going to have to face the really growing reality that they bet on the wrong horse. Sorry for mixing my metaphors, but I think the point is clear. All right. Mr. Trump seems to have decided that he cannot decide. He cannot decide whether he's going to go full bore and attack Iran militarily, or whether he's going to cut a deal and have to admit, whatever he says, that he was defeated and the United States was defeated. He can't do either of those because he knows they are both too dangerous for him and for the Republican Party and for the standing of the United States in the world. And let me drive this home, because this is the part American media are so poor at. A very small, poor country, Iran, having been on the wrong side of the United States repeatedly in the last 75 years, very quick reminder, the CIA, it is now widely admitted, overthrew the elected government of Mossadegh in 1953, thereby blocking Iran from nationalizing their oil so that the next half century, 70 years, in fact, from then to now, could have, should have, would have benefited a broad swath of Iranian society living off of that oil. That was foreclosed. After they threw out Mossadegh, the United States installed a local dictator, the way it did in many countries, not unique to Iran. The Shah of Iran, an American choice maintained by the United States, lasting a generation, 53 to 79, roughly. And when he was overthrown by the Ayatollahs and the Mullahs, Mr. Shah went into retirement and exile in the United States, of course, because that's what had sustained him. And then we've had since then the religious government there, the Islamicist government. The United States, immediately after the Shah is gone, designates Iran an enemy. Enemy because it's the wrong religion, I don't know. Maybe enemy because it's next door to Russia. The arguments for it, very murky. But we are hostile. Then enter Israel. Israel wins the contest about who's going to be the American front man in that part of the world. Israel rises, makes that deal. We'll do that for you. You save us. You support us. You allow us to exist as your agent, making war against your designated enemies, and we'll make them our enemies. And we'll tell a story that they're all out to get us. That has been the story from day one. The very people Israel now boasts that it has a good relationship to were once, all of them, used as a basis to get money from the United States on the grounds that they were going to imminently attack Israel. And that includes Egypt and so forth. Okay, so here we are at the end of this long period during which, and here comes the punchline, the Iranians understood what I've just said, and they understood that after 75 years in which the United States, with and without Israel, has systematically threatened them, attacked them, undermined them, bombed them, their future is more of the same unless they can figure out some way to stop it. How can they? Israel is armed to the teeth. The United States is armed to the teeth. The United States has navies everywhere. The United States has Air Force attack capability everywhere. It's not going to confront these countries, you know, in a straightforward way. That's what they tried over and over again and didn't work. They're not stupid. So they had to come up with ways they could level the playing field. And the answer, there were two answers. Number one, the Strait of Hormuz. The fact that they sit at a point where the whole world has to take account of them, where all they need is the short range artillery and missiles and drones, which they can acquire, control the Strait of Hormuz. And the second thing they had was an extraordinarily mountainous terrain over a large part of that country. It's very large. Iran, people think of it as little, not little, big. Iran, I don't remember exactly, but it's almost as big as Europe as a continent. It's enormous. So they could hide their missile silos. They had to be careful. They had to do it slowly. They had to do everything underground. They did all that. They had plenty of time. And now they also had China and Russia, something they didn't have years ago, because China and Russia didn't have the capacity to help them. Now China and Russia do, and for those who don't know their geography, China has an immense border with Russia, which nothing but those two countries can control. And Russia, in turn, has the Caspian Sea with Iran, which means that Russia and Iran effectively have a border that nobody can mess with either. Consequently, drones, let me remind everyone, China has a bigger manufacturing capacity now than the United States, Britain, France, Germany, and Italy combined. You're not going to win the struggle to manufacture and produce drones or missiles ever. That's over. Americans can't get it in their head. Sad. It's old. So they have the means. They know how to hide them, where to hide them, when to shoot them, and they control the Strait of Hormuz. They've got Mr. Trump in a dead end. He can't move. He and his advisors, to their everlasting discredit, hadn't figured that out or chose to imagine it wasn't the case. and now they're stuck. They either have to accept defeat. And what does that mean? It means that the United States, which has been dominating the world economy since 1945, this is an official announcement, they're not dominating anymore. It is an invitation, that's quite correct, to every country, whether it's the Strait of Malacca or the Suez Canal or the Panama Canal or 100 other places, local countries, here's a chance for you to push back against American control and get a little control of your own. The idea that the rest of the world isn't going to jump at the chance, only Americans believe that. Nobody else does. So he either admits defeat or he keeps pounding Iran, and all that'll do is make Iran use an endless supply of drones, missiles, and artillery to do what they're doing. In other words, Mr. Trump loses whatever he does. And you know what the result is? What we're watching. We're watching a war that dribbles on. For 3 months, over 3 months now, we have March, April, May. Over 3 months, we have on again, off again war. He doesn't know. He can't leave. He can't bomb to death. Meanwhile, the rest of the world is observing the twists and turns of a declining empire. And of course, it is scary for everyone, including the Chinese and the Russians. They don't know how this is going to play out. And by now, the United States' anguished gestures are the rogue activity of the world. It's destabilizing virtually every corner of the world, from Taiwan in the east, through the Middle West, through the threats against Cuba. I mean, where is the United States not destabilizing the situation? And the answer is nowhere. But the joke is every empire in the history of the world has gone down making the mistake of overestimating what it could control when it's no longer the top dog.
0: You know, I'm going to ask you one more question, and I want to just preface it a little bit, because I think the point that you're making is that there's sort of continuity if one looks through history where empires based on hubris and arrogance and overestimation of their own strength and underestimation of the relationship or the power of their adversaries, that this is not new, that this is, you know, observable in history. I'm looking at the Wall Street Journal article. It quotes the NATO top military commander, it quotes other people from the American establishment. They're all saying basically what you're saying, Richard, but without any of the actual, they use euphemistic language, cover-up language. They don't really come to the final conclusion that the U.S. actually can't win. Robert Kagan, who was the leader of the neocon movement, he did say this defeat for the U.S. will be greater than the defeat in Vietnam, which is really saying something. In Vietnam, 58,000 Americans died, and the U.S. had to withdraw, and then their adversary united the country under the leadership of the Communist Party of Vietnam. But he's saying this is bigger. This is bigger. Now, I want to talk about why it might be bigger. Again, we've covered the topic. This is not abnormal that empires overestimate their own strength, that they make bad decisions. Do you believe what Robert Kagan is saying is true, that this is a bigger defeat? And if so, why? And I'll, you know, we only have 3 or 4 minutes left, so I'll let you have the final word on that.
1: Well, I don't agree with Mr. Kagan. I mean, I'm not even sure why exactly he says that. But let me tell you what he might be on track to understand. The war in Vietnam was relatively well contained. In other words, yeah, it was between, at least initially, between the north and the south of Vietnam, and the United States went through the motions of coming to the rescue of the South. The truth of it was that South was a clone, a puppet of the United States anyway, and had been all the way back from the time that Vietnam freed itself from French colonialism and all the rest. But it was contained on that peninsula, in that piece of world, and it didn't involve the economy of the world. It really was, at that time, a very small, economically speaking, corner of the world. It's to the testimony of the remarkable achievements in Vietnam, a country bombed in a way that really we can hardly imagine, that it has come back in the last 30 years and become a real economic powerhouse in Asia. It's extraordinary. I want to put that aside. Why is Iran more important? Because it isn't a sideshow. It's right in the middle of the world economy. And it is saying that the United States can no longer control the world economy. The United States took that role for itself in 1945. It has enjoyed it ever since. The U.S. dollar is the global currency. The U.S. Navy protects the shipping lanes of the world, blah, blah, blah. It's over. It's over. This little corner said, you don't control it at all. We will. We will decide what ship goes through. We will decide what fees it has to pay. If you don't give us our money back, because the United States seized a lot of their money, if you don't give us our money back, we will use the tolls we can charge here to rebuild the bombing that you just did on us. They're taking control. And let me conclude, Brian, with this, because it's subtle, but it's important. It's a little bit like people when you grow up. The whole world today grew up under the tutelage and domination of the United States. That includes China and Russia. China did really well. People have to understand, they worry, rightly, the Chinese worry that absent the cocoon maintained by the United States, what will happen? They're not so clear that it's all roses. Not at all. They debate that. We don't, because we can't dare ask that question. They have to. They don't have any choice. They are the principal agent for the demise of something they're not so sure they want to see go right away. When people notice that there's the BRICS, this powerful alliance, and that they're not speedily replacing the dollar with something else, here's the reason. Every time they talk amongst themselves at their conferences and write papers, the economists of Malaysia for those from Cuba and that, they debate this. They ask, no other currency can quite yet play that role. If we go too quickly, we're going to have a lot of trouble. We don't want a lot of trouble. We get a lot of stability out of the U.S. being in that position that it's been. China became the powerhouse it is tonight, having gone from 1949, when the Communist Revolution begins and American dominance is established, to today. The whole Chinese miracle, and it is a miracle of economic development, faster than anything the world has seen, a testimony to the Communist Party there, no question. But it is also an achievement that presupposed the dominance of the United States and is therefore anxious about the very dominance its development is hurrying along. That tension we live in, and it'll be a powerful determinant of whether China and the United States can sit down and work this out, or whether the United States will continue to try to hold on, in which case they'll leave China with no choice but to upend it all and take their chances, because the United States made the alternative impossible.
0: Wow, that's super interesting, Richard. I really want to pursue that last point in maybe a future show. I think it's, I hope people really listen to it and listen to your observation there. I think it's so prescient and important. Anyway, we have to end right now. We've been talking with Richard Wolff. He is the co-founder of the organization Democracy at Work. He's the author of many books, including Understanding Capitalism, which is available at democracyatwork.info. 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
1: Welcome back to Breakthrough Radio, the best of breakthrough news brought to you for 1 hour each week. I'm Sean Blackman.
2: Trump is launching attack after attack on left-wing Latin American governments and leaders trying to cut their commercial and economic ties to China. What does China's revolution and development model actually mean for Latin American sovereignty and progressive movements? We'll discuss this and more on this week's China Report. Welcome to the China Report. Every week, we'll be helping you sort through all the propaganda with an independent view of the country that we're taught to hate, but know so little about. I'm your host, Amanda Yi. These are this week's headlines. At a two-day summit in Pyongyang, Chinese President Xi Jinping and North Korean leader Kim Jong-un celebrated what they called their unbreakable bond, explicitly pledging to revive the historical spirit of, quote, resisting U.S. aggression. Marking Xi's first visit to North Korea in 7 years, the meeting served as a demonstration of solidarity amid mounting geopolitical tensions. The two leaders declared a new historical stage of cooperation, vowing to reopen borders fully, resume international flights, and rapidly expand ties across politics, technology, and trade. Kim strongly reiterated his support for Beijing's One China principle regarding Taiwan, while the two leaders collectively emphasized safeguarding their shared security interests on the global stage. The visit takes place weeks before the 65th anniversary of the China-DPRK Treaty of Friendship, Cooperation, and Mutual Assistance. The U.S. just announced a bombshell, slapping Alibaba, BYD, and Baidu, and over a dozen other Chinese companies onto its military blacklist, turning China's most beloved commercial giants into national security targets. The Pentagon expanded its Chinese military companies list on Monday, adding the e-commerce titan, EV leader, and search engine behemoth. This winding blacklist has become a tool in restricting Beijing's access to U.S. capital, technology, and government contracts. Beijing's embassy called the move discriminatory and an overreach of national security, while Alibaba and Baidu fiercely denied any military ties, vowing to sue. The designation, which bars companies from U.S. defense contracts under new rules, taking effect this month, arrives just weeks after Trump and Xi met in Beijing to de-escalate trade tensions. For the first time in their lives, six children with spinal muscular atrophy, or SMA, stood up from a chair thanks to a video game and a robot that fights back. SMA is a genetic disorder that progressively destroys the nerves connecting the brain to muscles, making movement, eating, and even breathing difficult or even fatal. But in a new study conducted by researchers from Beihang University, Peking University, Third Hospital, and MIT, six children aged 6 to 10 wore a lightweight 2-pound robot strapped to their knees. Unlike typical assistive devices, this robot didn't help, it resisted. So each time a child kicked, the robot made this movement harder, forcing their muscles and nerves to work together to rebuild strength. After just a few weeks of playing a video game that turned this resistance into play, the children achieved something remarkable. They could stand from a chair without help. The study also found that these gains remained even after the children stopped using the robot and returned to conventional physiotherapy, suggesting that the training produced lasting improvements in neuromuscular function. China is moving to dramatically expand its maternity insurance system. A draft law just reviewed by the country's top legislature would extend coverage to include childbirth-related medical costs for non-working spouses, while also merging the maternity insurance fund with basic medical insurance fund for employees. The move is part of a broader push to create a more birth-friendly society and ease families' financial burdens. By the end of 2025, maternity insurance already covered nearly 260 million people, with the fund spending about the equivalent of $18.6 billion last year on prenatal exams, inpatient deliveries, and maternity allowances. Traditionally limited to those in employee insurance programs, coverage is now being expanded to flexible workers, migrant workers, and people in new forms of employment.

0: National People's Assembly. Stephanie, welcome to the China Report.
1: Hi, happy to be here.
0: Yeah, we're so glad to have you. I listed, all the different attacks across Latin America that Trump has been waging. The administration has pretty much been defined by attack after attack across Latin America. I think there was a little bit of hinting of this in the national security strategy that they released late last year. And it seems to me that right now that they've assessed that they can't confront China militarily. And so they're trying to attack it in other ways using Latin America. So I guess, could you talk a little bit about, how central is China to what's been happening to Latin America lately?
1: I mean, I think that it's obvious that the United States is very concerned about the about China's economic development and wants to sort of close the gap that has been created between, on one side, the economic stability that China has and the economic instability that the United States has. So I don't know that their plan in Latin America, I would frame it as necessarily an attack on China. I think that, and the reason I would say that is because the United States has posited or built a permanent attack on progressive nationalist sovereignty defending and left governments in Latin America. That's really important. And I think that right now it becomes also part of a strategy to try to basically close economic doors for China is what I think that the United States is trying to do. Mm-hmm. And I think that there's an acknowledgement from the U.S. based on kind of the growing importance of the Shanghai Cooperation Organization and Belt and Road, that they're losing that battle for now in East Asia and Southeast Asia, right? That it's not going to be easy or possible in the short term to limit China's economic influence in the Asian continent, and also that there are many hurdles to do the same thing in Africa. And so what's left is trying to, at the very least, kind of close the doors to China in terms of economic partnerships and influence that it could build in Latin America. And I think that that's not just a geopolitical calculation. I think it's also economic. I think that the United States needs to retain unilateral access to resources in Latin America and is not willing to compete with China for access to those resources or for access to those markets. And so I think that right now, even though there's a longer history to the U.S. Control of economic development and economic relations in Latin America, right now China is a big part of that equation too.
0: Mm-hmm. Well, speaking of development, Brazil, Colombia, Peru, they have some of the largest economies in Latin America. They currently do a lot of trading with China, and all three of them are having or have had elections this year. And in all of these elections, you have, a left-wing progressive candidate versus a Trump-backed far-right candidate. Brazil's having their election in October. Peru just had their runoff, and right now, yes. It's too close to call. We're still waiting on the final results. And then yes. Colombia is having their runoff on June 21st. So what do you see at stake in these elections in terms of development and sovereignty between the candidates?
1: I think it's the huge, it's the central issue of all these electoral processes on the continent. I think that we have a dispute between progressive, more nationalist forces that want to retain some kind of control of the resources within their borders, but are also trying to build economic policies that redistribute wealth, that try to address the inequality, and in the most aggressive stances that are trying to radically transform the economic base to try to address kind of like an old neo-colonial kind of imperialist system that still predominates. And then on the other hand, we have a right wing, mm-hmm. which is

0: regionally connected. There's like a right-wing network that has been built, again, not in recent years, but for many, many years, with a lot of U.S. influence, a lot of U.S. money. And that right-wing network is really advocating for this kind of very submissive relationship to the U.S., based on an idea that, you know, partnering with the U.S. is the most natural thing for these Latin American countries to do, that the U.S. is some kind of natural ally, and that that relationship needs to be preserved at all costs. And then Latin America should not be trying to pursue other economic partnerships with China. Again, this is very tense, even for those right-wing candidates, for them to pose that as a proposal. It's a lot of rhetoric, actually, because many of these economies actually cannot break economic relationships with China. Brazil is a great example of that. Brazil is an exporter of raw materials. And despite all the rhetoric that Bolsonaro put forth of this idea that, like, we need to be fully aligned with the United States, like, when he was president, economic ties with China were not broken, because there's a huge sector of agribusiness in Brazil that depends on that relationship. And the United States is actually not able to absorb all of that production that Brazil has developed of these raw materials that China has been purchasing for the past so many years. And so definitely the defense of sovereignty is the central question. I think that the United States is clear that they cannot completely expel Chinese, trade and interests from this continent. But I think that they want to control as much as possible and limit it, constrain it, and put it within their own, have the ability to at least, for example, limit China's access to rare earths in Brazil, or limit China's access to oil for Venezuela. And so, sovereignty is a central question, and I think that even though the United States has a history of intervening in elections, there is an escalation, I think, at this time, because the Trump administration is much more deliberate, aggressive, and kind of honest about what it is doing and what it is seeking to do. I think that many of the things that this administration is doing openly used to be done much more covertly in previous administrations. And so there's definitely some meddling in these elections. I think that that's clear. And I think that there's a history of that taking place. But again, this time it is really colored by that kind of economic and geopolitical battle that the United States is waging against China.
1: Well, another thing that you've talked a lot about recently is this scandal known as Honduras Gate. Just last month, these leaked audio files revealed that the U.S. and Israel were coordinating to return Trump-pardoned drug trafficker Juan Orlando Hernandez back to power in Honduras to attack other left-wing governments in the region, especially Claudia Sheinbaum. So Trump, as he did in Venezuela, he's also using the pretense of alleged drug trafficking to interfere in Mexican affairs, threatening to send ground troops in response to these cartels. So he's been waging like this offensive against Claudia Sheinbaum. And you've argued that all of these attacks on her and Morena come up against the backdrop of the U.S.-Mexico-Canada trade agreement. So can you talk a little bit more about that and how these attacks are being weaponized to sort of attack this progressive government in Mexico?
0: I mean, first, I think we have to remember that Mexico has a tremendous economic dependency on the United States. Most Mexican production goes to the U.S. market. And so Mexico is in a very vulnerable position in that regard. Like, if it were to create some kind of like conflict or allow a conflict to develop with the United States, it would have like very serious repercussions for the Mexican economy. And so Mexico has to like very carefully try to defend its sovereignty in this time, while at the same time not cause a frontal conflict with the United States. that also the United States can't afford to get into. I mean, some production from China that the United, when the United States in this process of decoupling has gone to Mexico. And so the United States also has a dependency on Mexico. But at the same time, there is an inequality of power. The United States is much more powerful than Mexico in this relationship. And I think that what the United States is trying to do is to terminally weaken the left in Mexico, which is something that they have done historically. Like, I think that we need to take the example of the PT. The United States actually had a very good, like, diplomatic and economic relationship with the first PT governments, with the two first Lula governments, with the Dilma government. They had disagreements, but it was a pretty, you know, harmonious relationship. But that didn't stop the United States from trying to build up a right-wing opposition to the PT that would ultimately caused the coup that Brazil experienced in 2016. And so I think that in the same way, the United States is invested in a permanent campaign to weaken Morena because it's very concerned about how Morena could over time build the kind of base of popular support, the kind of political power to pursue economic relationships that don't depend solely on the United States. It's not that Morena is proposing that now, but the United States is trying to prevent Morena from ever building the kind of power to do that. Mexico has a very important historical nationalist current in its political landscape. And this nationalist current has never disappeared. As I think many people know, Mexico nationalized its petroleum in the 1940s, and this was a really assertive move to counter U.S. interests inside of Mexico and to try to hold some of its sovereignty. That was stripped away during the neoliberal period under presidents that were pliant to the U.S., but there is a process underway to try to reconquer economic sovereignty or energy sovereignty in Mexico. And I think the United States feels threatened by that and wants to try to weaken the political base of Morena so that Morena doesn't build the power to propose things that could go in that direction. Now, one of the clauses that the United States is demanding in this trade agreement also prohibits Mexico from establishing economic relationships with China. And that's problematic because Mexico is trying to diversify its economic partnerships. And so I think that all of that is part of a longer strategy.
2: Breakthrough.
3: We're very lucky to be joined by Johanna Tablada de la Torre, who is the Cuban ambassador to Mexico. And she's here with us today. We're very lucky to have her here with us today to speak about, you know, the attempted impact of these latest sanctions and what Cuba's response has been. So, Johanna, thank you so much for joining us.
2: Thank you. It's an honor to be with you today.
3: Well, we're very glad that you're back with us. And, you know, Johanna, we talked a little bit in the intro about these latest sanctions, which target President Miguel Díaz-Canel, Amistur, ICAP. These are institutions that, again, many people who are in the Cuba Solidarity Movement will know very well. In addition to that, there was, you know, this latest round of sanctions last week. Last month, there was another round. There was 11 officials that were sanctioned, and Raul Castro was indicted by the U.S. government. So what can you tell us about the timing of these coercive measures? What has been the response in Cuba? And does it have anything to do with the latest kind of solidarity efforts that have been coordinated on the international stage, like the Nuestra America convoy, in which we saw hundreds of people actually travel to Cuba and participate in this mass solidarity humanitarian convoy effort?
2: Thank you so much for your question. It's very important now. The decisions, one after the other, that the U.S. government has been taking in order to force the Cuban economy, the Cuban population integrity into collapse by their own design, has nothing to do with whatever is going on in Cuba or whatever Cuba is doing against the U.S. It is absolutely linked with the failure of the United States government to put the Cuban people on their knees. United States plan is the same plan since 1959, is to deprive the Cuban people of all source of income, in order to impoverish our nation, in order to humiliate the Cubans, in order to hide to the rest of the world the results and the work of the Cuban people and the conquerors of the Cuban Revolution. And lately, what we are witnessing is that out of the incapacity of the United States to have success after the violent, brutally last season of criminal coercive measures against the people of Cuba, they are looking surgically at who is still talking to us, who is still traveling to an island that has been deprived for 6 months of the right, legitimate right to import oil in order to have the country working to produce, to transport its people. So there have been affecting effectively public transportation, healthcare service, household life, daily life. It is true. The only thing that is true about what the corporate media is saying is probably the diagnostic. They will go to Cuba and say, hey, look, there are 20 hours of blackout, yes, but they won't go further to look into the causes of that situation. Even though Cuba, that has been portrayed by Secretary of State Marco Rubio and President Trump as a failed state, has been able, precisely because of the kind of system of government that we have, to prevent collapse, to continue working together, to use all the institutions and the power of our population to organize differently in order to face the every time highest and highest difficulties that United States is imposing on us. The approach is to present the inevitability of an economic collapse. It hasn't happened, and it won't. Cuba has been working intensively in transforming our electricity grid from electrical power plants to photovoltaic energy.
3: Mm-hmm.
2: With solar panels. Mm-hmm. Exactly. Solar panels, being very creative in not shooting down what it is the most important activity. So right now, every clinical at a primary level in Cuba has solar panels in order to prevent that a person that arrived will die for a heart attack because the equipment is not working. All of that is being changed dramatically. But I won't hide you. And we should be very honest in telling you that it is extremely absurd and painful what the people of Cuba is going through out of the whims of a very small sector of U.S. politicians. The U.S. people over and over in every survey has been telling their government in big numbers that they don't want, that they don't like what U.S. is doing to Cuba, that they don't believe the narrative that Cuba is an unusual and extraordinary threat, and it has been presented in January in order to justify a war measure, as it is an oil blockade, an effective oil blockade, that has prevented also dozens of airlines to touch Cuban airports to bring tourists that will bring us also income for our education, healthcare services, power plants and laboratories that produce the medicines that the Cubans need. So this is new chapters. They went after this mockery of a lawsuit against our leader Raúl Castro. They couldn't get down Fidel, who's still invict from U.S. attacks, as Raúl is, with support from our population. They could put the Escanel on any list, and still it will change every time they were going down. Cuba is multiplying the dignity of its government and our people in resistance. there are countries that doesn't understand what resistance means. But there are several examples right now of other people that had also put very high the word resistance, like the Palestinians are doing amid the worst barbaric aggression, like the Iranians are doing in defending their territory, their population, and now also defending Lebanon from the brutal attacks from Israel. And when you look who's behind this genocide policy against Gaza or Iran or Cuba, it is the same little reactionary group. And we should stay what is at stake here. What in Cuba is being discussed now, if it is possible or no, that a free nation will have the right to develop itself at its real capacity, something that the Cuban people has never have a right to. If any nation in Latin America or elsewhere, we have a right to self-determination. Go ahead.
4: Johanna, well, I just want to make sure, because I know we're going to be running out of time here soon. I want to make sure I get to ask you this, since you're mentioning other countries. You know, in many ways, what the U.S. is doing to Cuba is really just a test of what it could impose on other countries around the world. I mean, the U.S. has already used sabotage and economic strangulation methods that were tested on Cuba. They've used those methods on other countries to apply pressure and force economic or political changes. So why then do you think the response from the international community has been so muted? I mean, even regionally, you could say, you know, no country, I think maybe besides Russia, has dared to send oil to Cuba during this time. And there hasn't really been a strong outcry after the country's president was sanctioned. Why do you think that is?
2: Well, you're right. In fact, we are not very happy with the international response in general for a country and a population like Cuba's that so many times in their history has been able to put aside what is convenient in order to do what is right. The Cuban people and government always has act under a foreign policy of principle. But I will tell you with a lot of proud and very emotion that, for example, where we are, by the way, I'm not I am an ambassador of the Republic of Cuba, but I'm not the ambassador of Cuba in Mexico. My husband Eugenio is the ambassador and chief of mission. I'm deputy chief of mission. But here in Mexico, we are witnessing a different thing. Yesterday, for 7 occasion, a vessel with more than almost 2,000 tons of aid arrived to Cuba from Mexico. I think that, for example, in Latin America, we are very grateful of President Claudia Sheinbaum. As she said recently in Barcelona, she mentioned Mexico again, like he has done historically in solitude, is asking for the U.S. sanctions not to punish a country for the only theme of developing their own nation, for taking decisions that rightfully belong to the Cuban people to decide. But you are right. And if you ask me why, I would tell you that it is because of the brutal intimidation, coercive measures that U.S. and blackmailing and extortion and threats that the United States is imposing to third countries. They have been threatening other countries to raise tariffs. They have been threatening countries to assault vessels in the middle of the ocean. They've done that. Just in our region, the United States has pulverized more than 200 people that we will never know which are their names, if they were fishermen or real, they were involved in either. And this is a huge violation. And you are right. United States is using countries as if it was a laboratorium of what else this medieval siege could bring for.
5: Breakthrough. That will do it for our show here today. For BT, I'm Sean Blackman. We'll see you next time.

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1: Hey, welcome to the program, and let's get really interesting here with Betty Dangerous, Heidi Sigmund-Kuda, the author and Emmy Award-winning investigative reporter, co-host of the Radicalized Truth Survives podcast. 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You know, like the old Betty Davis, as I recall. Maybe I'm wrong. But Betty, with no Y, BettyDangerous.com. Heidi, welcome back to the program. You had just a brilliant piece titled Estonia Knows How to Prosecute Treason. And it really resonated for me. Tell us about it.
2: Thank you so much, Tom. And yes, you're right. My inspiration is Betty Davis in her film Dangerous. That's where the title came from.
1: There you go.
2: I am always mortified at how bad America has become at dealing with treason. And as you know, I'm always looking to other countries to find out not only where we went wrong, but where we could go right, what the solutions would be. And Estonia is this little country in the Baltics. It's on the border of Russia. It only has less than 1.4 million people. But two decades ago, it was ground zero for hybrid attacks from Russia. So it created this total defense strategy where it basically will prosecute pro-Russian bad actors to keep them out of their body politic. And the thing about Estonia that I find fascinating is it's this, democratic country that doesn't say, oh, we can't do this over free speech. No, if you are a reporter linked to Russia working in Estonia, you will be investigated by their intelligence agencies. If they find that you are connected with an FSB agent, you will be prosecuted. And in the case of one reporter, she actually received a six-year sentence. They also are in the middle of prosecuting a blogger. Same thing. In America, you have everybody from J.D. Vance to, you know, Elon Musk screaming, you know, free speech, free speech. No, foreign espionage is not free speech. Estonia understands that these are fundamental attacks to their very, sovereignty, and that these people pose grave security threats. And most recently, back in January, they actually prosecuted a number of pro-Russian politicians for high treason. A couple of them are in prison now for 14 years. And I find it to be really, really informative that this small country is taking such a strong stance. And I think, you know, France and the UK and, of course, America has much to learn from this little Estonia.
1: Oh, yeah. Louise and I were there a couple of years ago, two summers ago, I think it was. And in the sidewalk cafes, there were handmade signs telling Putin where he could shove it. I mean, the general public were really seriously. I think that was, there had been a cyber attack. But anyhow, let me pose a hypothetical to you. We're talking with Heidi Sigmund-Kuda, BettyDangerous.com. And in 1968, the United States was at war with North Vietnam. And Richard Nixon and Lyndon Johnson and Hubert Humphrey had negotiated peace between the North and South Vietnamese, and they were going to announce it in the first week of October of 1968. The Nixon campaign learned about this, and through Anna Chenault, reached out to the South Vietnamese and said, we will make you rich if you refuse to go to Paris and sign those documents. And the South Vietnamese said, okay, cool, we'll do this. Lyndon Johnson, because Anna Chenault was being wiretapped by the FBI, Lyndon Johnson had the tapes, and he calls up Everett Dirksen, the leader of the Senate, of the Republicans in the Senate, Barry Goldwater's best friend, calls up Everett Dirksen and lays out what's going on, and Everett Dirksen says, this is treason, and promises to reach out to Nixon, which he does, and Nixon calls LBJ and denies it, but LBJ's got the goods on him and basically backs him into a corner. We've got all this on tape now. This was released by the Johnson Library about 20 years ago. So, number one, Richard Nixon commits treason to become president of the United States. The Reagan campaign, Ben Barnes, the former lieutenant governor of Texas, goes to the New York Times with this story on his deathbed because he wants to clear his conscience. This was just 3-4 years ago. You probably remember it. The Reagan administration in 1980, or the Reagan campaign in 1980, when the Iranians took our our embassy personnel as hostages. We were technically at war with Iran. Jimmy Carter's trying to rescue them. He lost a couple of soldiers in the, you know, the helicopter in the desert. The Reagan campaign reaches out to them and says, we will sell you spare parts for the weapons that the Shah bought from our American defense contractors. In fact, we'll ship spare tires for the F-15s to you in October via Israel if you will hold the hostages until after the election to screw Jimmy Carter so Ronald Reagan can become president. The Iranians went along with the deal. Bonnie Sauter, who was the president of Iran at the time, fled to the United States and revealed all this in the Christian Science Monitor, laid it right out. And now you got Ben Barnes confirming it. And you know, I mean, so you've got two presidents who literally committed treason during times of war to become Republican presidents. What should we have done? How is it that this kind of thing just happens in America? And frankly, the Democratic Party never even mentions it. And the things that I just shared with you are not in dispute. Nobody is saying those things didn't happen.
2: Yeah. Thank you so much for that very incredible history lesson. I have these conversations with Craig Unger. If you want to read more about it, Spies lays it out there, this culture of corruption within the GOP. And quite frankly, you're right. It's this meaningless opposition that we've had. We haven't had the fighting Democrats that we need to actually go after past or present politicians who've committed treason. And I think, so I went to a screening a few years ago on a film about Iran-Contra, and I remember raising my hand at the end of the screening and saying, you know, was this the beginning of the end when this kind of corruption was normalized and treason was, you know, given a pass in America? And he said, no. He said the beginning of the end was when Ford pardoned Nixon.
1: Yep.
2: That's when it became okay for presidents to believe that they would be above the law. And that, of course, paves the way for somebody like Donald Trump, who is so supremely corrupt. He is so supremely criminal that the highest office in the land is where he's going to get the most protection.
1: Yeah, and proud of it, by the way. And proud of it. So I'm guessing that Estonia does not have the equivalent of our First Amendment, and that you mentioned in your article Representative Luna, this congresswoman who was escorting Russian politicians, as I recall, or were they intelligence officers, I don't recall specifically who it was, around the Capitol building a couple of weeks ago.
2: Right. So what they do have free speech, and they do have all the human rights that we came to know as supremely American, but they also understand what is a threat to their national security. They can distinguish the difference between it. As I said, foreign espionage, not free speech, even though Elon Musk will be saying that he's some kind of free speech absolutist as he shuts down reporters. I don't know if you know, Tom, you can't even search your work on Twitter anymore, so afraid of the truth and free speech, people like Musk, etc. But what Estonia does is it absolutely understands those distinctions. And put it this way, Estonia has one law that if we had that law, Donald Trump would have never come to power. And it's quite simple. They will not sell to anybody who is a shell company or an anonymous buyer. That would have put Trump completely out of business. He would have never been in the game.
1: Oh, most countries
2: he was able
1: have that
2: to
1: law.
2: Not And so, yes, go ahead.
1: We're one of only, I believe, three democracies, you know, advanced developed countries in the world that allows anonymous or shell company purchases of real estate, if that's what you're talking about.
2: That's exactly what I'm talking about. He was able to sell to the Russian mob and become somebody who was able to move money for, foreign
1: mobsters. Money laundering.
2: Yes, exactly. And again, if we had had just that one little change, no shell companies, no anonymous buyers can buy real estate, that would have done so much to keep this dark money, which has obviously been so destructive to the foundation of our democracy. And that, again, is what Estonia does understand. If you've got somebody who's linked to Russian military intelligence, pretending to be a reporter in your country, they can see what that is a threat to national security. And they understand that this is the type of thing that can actually destroy your sovereignty. In France, they have a lot of controversy over their version of a Rupert Murdoch who's platforming a former RT director. Well, RT was banned in France, and you have both factions saying she shouldn't be here and other people saying it's about free speech. No, we should know by now that when you have people working as Tokyo Rose in your country, you don't give them a desk at the Pentagon. You don't invite them to the Oval Office. These are threats to the very foundation of your democracy. And we can see that in action in America.
1: Yeah, well said. Heidi Sigmund-Kuda, Betty Dangerous. Betty, you can subscribe to her newsletter. It's free. It's brilliant. At Betty Dangerous, B-E-T-T-E. No Y. BettyDangerous.com. Heidi, thank you so much for dropping by. It's always great talking with you.
2: Thanks, Tom.

0: Frustrated by the courts, Trump wades suspending a constitutional right. That's the headline over in the New York Times today by Maggie Haberman and Jonathan Swan. This is, it's not an excerpt, but it's based on this new book that they have coming out, Regime Change, which is going to come out in the next couple of weeks. They're just relentlessly promoting this book, but apparently it's got some really mind-boggling stuff in it. And the main one is this, that there is this arch-conservative lawyer inside the White House who's actually kind of portrayed as the hero of this story. He's the guy who wrote the memo saying, pushing back against Stephen Miller and J.D. Vance, saying, let's suspend habeas corpus and invoke the Insurrection Act. Is saying, quote, even where Congress has explicitly suspended habeas corpus rights, the Supreme Court has held that some alternative process must be provided to defendants with procedural safeguards akin to habeas corpus action. It affects and it prevents, in effect, government actors from detaining, imprisoning, or executing individuals arbitrarily. Which, of course, is exactly what they want to do. You know, it's pretty mind-boggling. I mean, you can check it out over at the New York Times today, but it's... Meanwhile, Trump had his gladiator cage match over the weekend on the White House lawn. Meerkat posted over on Blue Sky, nothing says dying civilization like gladiator fights at the Capitol for the emperor's amusement. It really is Caligula-like. And then this ass, the guy who beat the other guy senseless, right, technical knockout, gets up and grabs the microphone. Joe Rogan is interviewing him, of course. Mark Zuckerberg is sitting by the president. This guy grabs the microphone. Michelle Obama's a man, am I right, America? It's incredible. Kobe93 posts over on Blue Sky. Michelle Obama hasn't been first lady for a decade, and they still have her in their minds. Having a black family in the White House really broke them. I think it's true. I really think it's true. I think pretty much everything that has happened since 2016 has been blowback by white racists. And it's continuing, of course, you know, with Stephen Miller's effort to purge America of anybody who's brown or black or Asian. Meanwhile, as Donald Trump just took $1 billion of our money and gave it to a French company that was in the process of building a series of wind farms off the East Coast that would power hundreds of thousands, maybe millions of homes. He gave them $1 billion to dismantle the work they had already done in order to help the fossil fuel industry, which has given him hundreds of billions of dollars to get elected. I mean, without the fossil fuel industry, he might not be in the White House right now. And he knows it. So he's dismantling, you know, Joe Biden, you know, what, five, six, some mind-boggling amount of billions of dollars for green energy projects. We were going to have, you know, charging stations, all the 100,000 charging stations, all the high-speed charging stations across the country. When Louise and I went to Seaside over the weekend for the ham radio convention last Saturday or Friday afternoon, we drove over there. So we had to recharge our car. We stopped at an Electrify America charging station. In 14 minutes, I fully charged my car. I walked into the Walmart and used the bathroom, picked up a coffee from the Starbucks there and brought it out to the car, and it was done. And we were going to have these all over the country. But Trump said, no, you can't have that. We've got to give money to the fossil fuel industry, don't you know? Interestingly, the so-called free market disagrees with Donald Trump. He's also took $700 million of our dollars and is giving that to keep coal-fired power plants running that are failing right now, that are losing money. Coal has now become the single most expensive way to generate electricity in America. That doesn't even account for the cost of dealing with the coal ash, which is contaminated with arsenic and chromium and beryllium and you know, toxic metals, heavy metals, and uranium. It's even radioactive. And what do? You know, they dump it in the rivers or they put it in these ponds where it contaminates groundwater. So he's taking $700 million to keep his coal-fired power plants open. Meanwhile, in May, for the first time in American history, solar power supplied more of the nation's electricity than coal. 12.8%. Coal supplied 12.2%. Solar is now the third largest source of electricity in the United States, behind natural gas and nuclear. So we're moving in the right direction. I mean, globally, solar is like exploding, right? I mean, you know, China is building out more solar every month than we do every year. Renewables have become the largest global energy source. By the end of this decade, by 2030, solar power worldwide will provide 45% of the world's electricity. Now, with Trump's policies, of course, that ain't happening here. But we're the laggards. We're the you know, we only 5% of our cars now are electric cars. In Europe, it's you know, about a third of them. In Norway, it's all of them. I mean, by, you know, starting next year, you can't buy an internal combustion engine in Norway. And many other countries as well. And China, you know, China is just ripping up the pavement. I mean, you know, metaphorically, they're doing so well with electric cars. BYD and some of the other electric car manufacturers, and they're making really high quality products. But Trump just announced a plan to hand $700 million in subsidies to the coal industry that has given millions of dollars to him. A White House spokeswoman, this is crazy, Taylor Rogers is her name, she said, "The president has reversed the left's devastating policies, saved the American coal industry, prevented the retirement of more than 17 gigawatts of power, and saved lives during heightened demand periods." Horse manure. Solar has been the top source for new power in the United States for 5 years in a row. Solar and battery storage are practically the only energy sources being built in the first quarter. They make up 91% of all new generating capacity in America. And yet Trump is still canceling wind and solar projects. He terminated $7 billion in funding that was appropriated during the Biden administration for affordable solar projects across the United States. And who pays for it? Who pays for the most expensive form of electricity out there, you know, coal? You and me. Or the second most expensive form, oil, or the third most expensive form, nuclear? You and me. Utilities all across the country are jacking prices up. New study recently published here about sea level in the Atlantic Ocean and this cold blob out in the Atlantic that's got everybody in Europe freaked out. Karen McVeigh writing for The Guardian, severe stress on oceans as rate of sea level rise doubles in just 10 years. This is a new warning from the United Nations. She writes, the world's oceans are under severe and accelerating pressure from human activities. And the rate of sea level rise double that of a decade ago, according to a damning assessment from the United Nations. This is the UN's third world ocean assessment. It reflects the work of about 600 scientists in 86 countries. They looked at the ocean's health over the last 4 years, 2021 to 25. Previous report ran up to 2018. Our sea level rise right now in 2015 was 2 millimeters a year. Now it's 4.3 millimeters a year. There's a 16% of the increase in global ocean heat since 1955 occurred after 2018. So we're in that, you know, beyond logarithmic explosion of ocean heating right now. The greatest relative warming has been observed in the Atlantic. The UN Secretary General Antonio Guterres said, quote, "We cannot keep treating the ocean as limitless. Urgent global collaboration is needed to protect marine ecosystems." And there's a bunch of specifics here that are pretty shocking. The oceans, of course, cover 70% of the planet. They regulate our climate. They maintain biodiversity. They provide us with food, minerals, and energy. And they have already absorbed 90% of the excess heat that our burning fossil fuels have created since the mid-1800s, the beginning of the so-called Industrial Revolution, the era of coal and oil and gas. And they have absorbed 30% of the extra carbon dioxide that we have produced, pulling it out of the atmosphere. And the result of this is that the ocean currents are starting to change, particularly the AMOC, the Atlantic Meridional Overturning Current, or the Great Conveyor Belt, the thing that keeps Europe, you know, relatively warm and capable of producing food. The report also calculated that, and this is mind-boggling, we said, I'll tell you about it in a second. The report also calculated that 52.1 tons of plastic, million tons of plastic a year enter the ocean, contributing to 24.4 trillion microplastic particles that impact more than 4,000 marine species. November before last, Louise and I, this is something we had been saving up for our all the decades we've been married. We took a trip to Antarctica, and we were on a ship that was doing scientific exploration. And I was down in the lab looking at this stuff, and they were pulling out water samples, and they were collecting dead animals on shore, some of the seabirds, and they pulled a couple of fish out, and dissecting them and looking, and I could see it with my own eyes in the microscopes. The animal's flesh was filled with microplastic. The water was filled with these little red filaments and blue filaments, and mostly from like rope and things. And then these little tiny pieces that were transparent of just plastic bags and things that had been ground down to smaller than a grain of sand. Just zillions of them. I mean, they were everywhere. Every single water sample we pulled from the most pristine waters on Earth, the Antarctic, filled with microplastics. And now they're speculating that one of the main reasons why we're seeing an explosion of colon cancer cases in young people is because the microplastics have invaded our food supply and our water supply, and they create a mechanical action that irritates the lining of the colon, breaks the mucus barriers. It makes the colon vulnerable to inflammation, and inflammation is one of the primary drivers of cancer. I mean, this is just wild what we're doing to our oceans. And in the meantime, what's the Trump administration saying about this? Oh, it's all good. Let's dump more plastic in the ocean. Let's make more plastic. Let's use more oil. After all, the oil industry is giving us billions, hundreds of billions of dollars. So screw the environment, right? It's incredible.
1: 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Call 202-808-9925.
0: But that's the Republican way, you know. Take the money, write the legislation, do what the billionaires want. Ronnie in Nashville, Tennessee. Hey, Ronnie, what's up?
2: I was wondering if you watched the debacle last night on TV, and you remember when Zelensky came to the White House and they had him on the couch and they just berated him because he didn't have a town?
0: Mm-hmm.
2: When you showed Trump and the guy with no neck with the shirt open.
0: Oh, Dana White?
2: Whatever his name is.
0: Yeah.
2: He didn't have a title. They didn't say a word to him. He was disrespecting, you know.
0: Yeah.
2: I mean, that's just my point of view.
0: He's a fight promoter. I get the bizarre. I'm just more astonished by the fact that this is like pure Caligula. I mean, this is the decline of the Roman Empire. That's when they started doing,
2: it's an embarrassment.
0: Christians to the lions.
2: Well, if Trump could get away with it, he'd try.
0: Yeah. Yeah.
2: Well, that was just my opinion. Thank you.
0: Well, well said, Ronnie. Well said. I can't disagree with it. Thank you very much.
2: Thank you. Bye-bye.
0: Sure enough. Mike in Wiley, Texas. Hey, Mike, what's on your mind today?
3: A little bit of hope. A fellow named Bill Hartman got elected mayor of Frisco. I'm just a little bit older than you, and I was in pretty good shape until I developed my phenia gravis. But anyway, that's another deal.
0: Mm.
3: I lived in Frisco, and I'm living in Collin County now. I live around Texas. But, Collin County back then, the major cotton producer, it still is to some extent.
0: Mm-hmm.
3: But anyway, it was, as a little kid, it was like the 19th century. It was horrible. And fortunately, I had a mother that taught me, the wrongs of our social environment. A little hope there that a progressive mayor got elected.
0: Oh,
3: yeah.
0: Yeah, somehow that was slipped by. I missed that. Sorry.
3: I'm sorry. I talk as fast. It covered several.
0: That's big news.
3: Okay,
0: I'm sorry. Progressive gets elected mayor of a small town in Texas. That's great.
3: Well, and like I say, Frisco is not a small town. It was when I was a kid.
0: Mm-hmm.
3: It
0: was a couple hundred thousand people.
3: I think it's pushing a half mil now.
0: Wow.
3: I mean, it's, I don't know where they're putting them, but anyway.
0: Yeah.
3: But anyway, But like I said, it's, you know, like I say, I hope you, you know, thank you for bringing up the deal about the Ohio raid. Mm-hmm. Are there any courts that are going to, you see in the future possibility of any courts responding back to that? I mean,
0: I'd be astonished if there are not multiple lawsuits that come out of this. You know, I know that the, you know, the organization has been reaching out to lawyers, but, you know, this, I think we're just, I think this is a test. I don't think that, let me rephrase that. I think that if they get away with this, that you're going to see this happening all over the country. You're going to see it more and more. Now, some states have actually outright criminalized this. Down in Florida, the League of Women Voters, and in Texas, the League of Women Voters had to stop all of their activity because what they did was they passed legislation saying that if you register a voter and any error exists on that registration form, if you misspell any part of their name, if you have a period in the wrong place, if you have N rather than North in the address for their home, you have committed a felony and can go to jail for up to 10 years and face $1 million fine, or, you know, things in those neighborhoods, right? And half a dozen Republican-controlled states now have passed laws to this effect that are so draconian that, you know, this or this century-old organization that used to sponsor the presidential debates until George Herbert Walker Bush refused to go along with it, you know, the League of Women Voters. He was the one who wouldn't go to a debate that they put on, and that led to the creation of the so-called Presidential Commission on Debates, you know, which basically the parties took over. Yeah. But in any case, they've stopped doing voter registration drives. So, I mean, there's a long history, and this goes back 15, 20 years. So there's a long history here, and it's ugly, ugly, ugly stuff. Mike, thank you for the call, and thanks for the heads up on Frisco, Texas. I appreciate it. Ben in Evanston, Illinois. Hey, Ben, what's up?
4: Thanks for taking my call. I caught your appearance on C-SPAN. That was nice. I didn't know they would give you, like, the full hour, but I was glad to see how you were able to explain what you did. And that reporter, I've seen Jasmine Wright before. I think she went to the same high school here in Chicago as Michelle Obama.
0: Oh, really?
4: She's a good reporter.
0: She's good, yeah. She was, and she was unflappable, too. I was really impressed by Jasmine.
4: Yeah, she appears on CNN so much, and I think Notice is her main publication. Mm-hmm. I also saw your comments. You were upset when you heard that MSNL panel with Paul Rykoff and Megan Hayes last week about Plattner.
0: Yeah, I posted an obscenity on Blue Sky, which I later deleted. I thought it was a little over the top, but it pissed me off.
4: I didn't know you deleted it. I saw you. I saw what you the post you made, and then I saw the segment like 15, 20 minutes later. I was behind on the recording, and the tone of it was really different. It was not something you see for somebody who's won the primary already.
0: Yeah,
4: and it made me think that they were going to really trying to make a push by this July deadline where they can substitute somebody out. It's slowed down since, but at the moment, that really did freak me out how negative it was.
0: Yeah, yeah, it was almost a pitch for Susan Collins. I mean, you know, which is amazing because Susan Collins has done nothing for veterans.
4: Other piece with that segment today, I read a column, and it's from an awkward source. There's this new media place, Lincoln Square Media, and it gets promoted by a lot of the programs here on WCPT in Chicago, and one of the hosts even is like a columnist for them, and it had this really bitter column about Plattner's victory, and it was trying to say it was like anybody to the left of Hillary Clinton and Kamala Harris are like this. It was trying to cast it as this misogynistic push.
0: There's a big pushback against the Bernie-crats, shall we call them, against the progressive faction of the Democratic Party. The progressive faction of the Democratic Party has not held power since the end of the Johnson presidency. And, you know, they kind of danced around Jimmy Carter, but basically that was the end of it. You know, that was the end of the New Deal era. And now they're clawing their way back. And you've got, you know, basically the old Clinton machine and the newer Obama machine and all the people who were members of that machine who now run the big podcasts and have programs on the big networks who are very unhappy about the rise of the Bernie-crats, and they just kind of hoped it would go away. And I'm telling you, the Bernie-crats are the future of the Democratic Party.
4: It's, as you said, on C-SPAN, where it was out of necessity that Clinton, they needed campaign finance, kind of dictated it.
0: That's right, in 92.
4: Turn towards towards neoliberalism made sense as far as utility, but they're still waging the 2016 primary because it never really has been resolved. Part of this, what was so obnoxious about this liberal or this Lincoln Square media piece.

0: doing, and I just want to make sure everybody keeps it up, because they don't get it. This is, we're fighting to try and take over the, you lost to Orange Turd twice. What do you think is going to happen? We want change, obviously. Yeah,
1: exactly. This is how countries respond to, this is how the people in general, the populace, the vox populi, respond to oligarchy, is they try to push back against it, and the oligarchy either bends or stomps them. And, you know, we'll see which direction this goes. But, you know, this is a major problem. Ben, thank you for the call. John in Roselle, Illinois. Hey, John, what's on your mind today?
2: You were just talking about, to the last person, about how you think that we'll go back and take back the country from, you know, the oligarchy, the wealthy, you know, the Republican Party, generally speaking.
1: Yeah, this is why Bernie has labeled his tour with Graham Plattner the anti-oligarchy tour. It couldn't be more clear.
2: Right. And I understand you said that, you know, in the past you've seen that pattern, and you're seeing it possibly occurring now. However, I think the big difference maker today is AI, and whoever's in power can find out who is against them and make your life difficult.
1: Yeah.
2: You know,
1: did you see where Mike Rogers, the Republican from Michigan, has got campaign ads that show him all muscle-bound and pumped up that are AI-generated?
2: No, I didn't see that one.
1: It's hysterical. There's a link to it on Drudge right now. You know, it's yeah. It's crazy
2: stuff. But I mean, with AI, I mean, you know, they can find out if you've posted anything on the internet that say anti-Trump or anti-Republican Party.
1: Yeah, it's a super search.
2: Then, and then create a database and say, hey, you know, I'm on Social Security now. I'm like, what happens if they say, hey, John's on that list. Let's cut his Social Security benefits.
1: Yeah.
2: You know?
1: No,
2: that's what worries me about the difference today than whatever occurred in the past when the general populace was able to wrestle back power.
1: Yeah. No, I get it. I know about enemies lists. I mean, we had David Pakman on last week. He's on the official White House enemies list now over on the whitehouse.gov website. It's incredible. John, thank you. Your point's well made. Thank you very much. Fuff in San Francisco. Hey, Fuff, what's up?
3: Called in a couple of weeks ago about canvassing in California's Central Valley in the newly created District 22, passed Proposition 50, and the progressive candidate, this is a first for this huge area, that's Kevin McCarthy land down in Bakersfield, Randy Villegas won the primary and is on the ballot in November.
1: Oh, that's great.
3: The progressive candidate wants Medi-Cal, which is what Medicaid is in California, for all, free and tuition for college students, and a lot more regulation for the kind of, it's the California nobody knows about unless you're going to Corcoran Prison or Folsom Prison. It is really, it's not part of tech or Hollywood. And it's so exciting that this young guy is going to run.
1: Yeah.
3: And you had said to call back, and I went canvassing. I went to a couple small towns that were all farm worker towns, Spanish-speaking, and many people had never voted. They're very discouraged. They voted for Randy Villegas.
1: That's great.
3: It was really...
1: That's great.
3: Yeah.
1: So he's probably going to get elected, right, because he won the primary?
3: We hope so. His opponent, Valadao, you know, is MAGA. Once has closed hospitals, voted for the, you know, the murder bill last summer, and is really bad. It's just 100% corporate. Yeah. And these are places, you know, I mean, I talked to people who hadn't ever been to dentists. It's very poor.
1: Wow.
3: And it's like Mississippi. It's all ag, all big ag. And Randy Villegas is really an incredible first for the Central Valley in California.
1: Oh, that's great. Well, Fuff, thank you for the update. I appreciate it. And thanks for getting out there and being part of the solution. Good on you.
3: Maybe you can have Villegas on, because he's a progressive candidate some point.
1: No problem. Any candidate who wants to come on this program, the door is open. We generally don't reach out to them, but

0: feel free to let them know that they're welcome to reach out to us. And the, like I said, the door is open. We will take any candidate.
1: Thank you so much.
0: Okay, bye-bye. Sure enough. Chris in Littleton, Colorado. Hey, Chris, what's on your mind today?
2: Yeah, good morning, Tom. A couple of very interesting primary candidates in Montana.
0: Uh-huh.
2: They are both Democratic.
0: Is the primary this week?
2: I'm not sure when the primary is, but okay. Number one is Alani Bankhead. She's a retired U.S. Air Force Lieutenant Colonel in military intelligence. But get this, she specialized in worldwide human trafficking and child abuse. And her goals, she stated her goals is to hold criminals in the U.S. government accountable and also affordable housing and health care.
0: Oh, sounds like she's going to go after the Epstein files.
2: Yeah, that's what exactly what I was thinking. And she's like an expert on it. The other one was Sam Forstag.
0: Mm-hmm.
2: He's a career smoke jumper and a union representative running for Congress.
0: Oh, that's great.
2: And his goals are to make life affordable for working people and unions for the working people.
0: Yeah, which would bring back the middle class. Well, I'm glad to hear that, Chris. Thanks for checking in with us from Colorado.

0: in, well, you're a trucker, Wayne. Where are you?
1: Yeah, I'm in Colorado.
0: Oh,
1: okay. Kansas.
0: Last time we talked to you, you were just entering Arkansas.
1: Right after you had me on last week, you had one of your regular callers called in, one of your MAGA callers that called in. You recall this conversation where he specifically mentioned me and two other people. Mm-hmm. That he said that nobody wants to hear our voices on the radio. And I'm thinking to myself, you know, it's funny that, you know, when I call in to Patriot, any of the shows that are on there, because they, oh, well, our views can't be contradicted and can't be proven wrong. Well, when you have the facts and you can prove literally what they say, they won't put you on the radio.
0: Oh,
1: but
0: really?
1: Yet you, Tom, yes, but yet you, Tom, are courageous enough to go ahead and bring these right-wing MAGA people on your show as long as they are respectful, correct?
0: Oh, I wish more of them would call in. I find those, right. Number one, I find those conversations enlightening because I think that they, you know, let everybody know what's, you know, where people are at and what's going on. Number two, occasionally, I change somebody's mind. I mean, you know, we've got a bunch of callers right here, you know, Keno and fellow in Virginia, George, who called up and started out by saying, I'm a Republican or I'm a conservative. And you know, after listening to the show for a while, they're going, well, maybe not. You know, maybe I'm right, more committed to America than to that party. I love it when conservatives call and we try to give them priority. But it's just most of them are unwilling to call because they just don't. They don't think that they can have, they don't think they can beat me in a conversation, you know, in quotes.
1: They can't.
0: Generally speaking, they can't. Occasionally, you know, I end up on the short end of the stick, but generally speaking, right, I can hold my own. And that's I think that's why they stay away. They stay in their little safe space over on, you know, over on Patriot.
1: But my problem with this, Tom, is the double standard that, you know, they say they don't want to hear me. Remember the thing that I was talking about was if all I listened to was Fox News and the right, then I would have been at the Capitol on January 6th.
0: Yeah,
1: I
0: me too.
1: Told you I would have been right there with them.
0: Me too.
1: Well, you know, it's okay. Right. But yet it's simply put, it's okay for politicians. It's okay for preachers. It's okay for actors, sports people, anybody that's on their side. It's okay for them to have an opinion and speak, or just the regular, you know, Joe Blow, the next guy down the road, have an opinion and speak on the right. But yet, just as soon as for the people on the left, we need to stay in our lane.
0: So what happens, Wayne, when you call into one of these right-wing shows over there on the Patriot Channel on SiriusXM? What does the call screener say to you?
1: Generally, one of two things. First off, it'll be usually, most of the time, when I call in, they will tell me, well, we don't have time to take your call today.
0: Because they know who you are from previous calls?
1: Right.
0: Yeah.
1: Right, or I will literally sit there for the length of the show. I could be the first person to call in, and I have a pretty good way of knowing how that is.
0: Yeah.
1: You know, because when they give their preamble like you do, I generally figure out what it is that I want to speak of if it's not something that I already had. But my point was, though, I call you once a week. I try not to call shows more than once a week for that very reason. I want every person on here that has an opinion, especially a differing opinion, that would call into you and all of the shows on this channel.
0: Yeah.
1: Because I think that it's necessary for us to be able, you know, if 1,000 people guess the way to the cow, the chances that the conglomerate group together will be very close to the actual way to the
0: cow.
1: Yeah,
0: it's called the wisdom of the crowd.
1: Each individual.
0: Yep.
1: But thank you very much, Tom.
0: Yeah, okay. Thanks a lot, Wayne. Good talking to you. I appreciate that. Just a quick note. My old friend Ed Schultz, who's now passed away, used to call his show Where America Comes to Talk. And I try to do that. You know, I want a whole spectrum of opinion presented on this program. It pains me that more conservatives are afraid, frankly. I think that that's what it is, afraid to call it. Wayne, always great to hear from you. Drive safe. Thank you. Abby in La Crosse, Wisconsin. Hey, Abby, what's up?
2: Hi, Tom. Something about the interview that the Orange Bozo did last Friday, defiling my hometown in the process, by the way. At the very end of the interview, he vandalized NBC's equipment. He took the microphone off of his jacket. He dropped it on the floor between his feet. He whined about the rain for a little while. Thank you for raining on his parade. And then he stood up and he put his foot on the microphone and he squashed it like a bug. And you can even hear it go crinkle, crinkle, and then go completely silent. I read about it on my Midas Touch post, and I couldn't believe it. I had to go back and watch the interview to see that it was real. At the very end, after he's whining about the rain, watch his foot. He steps on the mic, twists his foot to crush the mic into the floor.
0: Wow. And those are not cheap microphones, by the way. Those are $300-$400
2: a piece.
0: Yeah. I've bought them before. Yeah. I'm wearing one right now. They're a couple hundred bucks for the good ones.
2: Yeah, they're not cheap.
0: Yeah. That's amazing.
2: Yeah, so I had to bring that up because I was really surprised that nobody else so far has that he was so angry that he vandalized their equipment on
0: his
2: way out.
0: This is how pathetic, childish.
2: He's a loser.
0: Yeah, he really is. He really is. CJ in Stoughton, Wisconsin. Hey, CJ, what's on your mind today?
3: Yeah, love your program. Don't agree with you much. But why listen to someone that you agree with them all the time? So
0: I'm with
3: you. Something you haven't discussed, I don't believe.
0: Poverty Law Center?
3: What is it? The SPLC been charged by the Department of Justice just to show how corrupt some of these supposed organizations are, charged with 11 counts of fraud, bank fraud, money laundering. Find out that people donate to an organization that's supposed to fight racism and hate and things like that, and they're donating money using donors' money and sending it to people like organizations like the Ku Klux Klan. And there's a meeting on the House Judicial Committee, and it's very informative because they have the leader of that Southern Poverty Law Center on. Yeah, it's amazing. I watch C-SPAN all the time, all three channels, record them all, and I watch them back if you want to hear the truth of where people stand. But it's
0: so CJ, set me straight if I'm misunderstanding something. I'm a donor to the Southern Poverty Law Center, have been for years. I send them a little bit of money every month. My understanding is that part of their charter, what they're there to do, is to expose hate groups like the Klan, like you mentioned. And they're supported by donors like me. And so what they did is they hired a few people who went to the Klan and said, yeah, I hate them black people, too. Let me in, you know, and basically they infiltrated several of these organizations. And the charge from the Republicans, who hate the fact that SPLC has been exposing these racist organizations, because so many of these racist organizations actually support the GOP these days and particularly support Trump, you know, marching through the Capitol with Confederate flags and things. The charge from the Trump administration is that somehow I was defrauded as a donor because I was expecting my money to fight fascism and hate when, in fact, I was paying for a guy who was on the, you know, who was inside the Klan reporting back to the SPLC. I don't see what's wrong with that, CJ. What am I missing?
3: Well, the mere fact, the hypocrisy, because, see, you're talking about a whistleblower, right?
0: I'm talking about spies.
3: But they are, and you see how the Democrat Party treats whistleblowers.
0: Now, well, this has nothing to do with the Democratic Party.
3: Now,
0: there's no such thing as a Democratic Party.
3: You support Plattner, who...
0: No, let's not go down rabbit holes here, CJ. What's wrong?
3: Well, you're the one that deflected.
0: Well, no, I'm not. I'm trying to get to the. You know, what's wrong with the SPLC using my donor money to pay spies on these right-wing groups? What's wrong with that?
3: Okay. What's wrong with it? Because they're using the government, not the organization.
0: They don't get money from the government.
3: The government and defrauding the way they file their money and taxes. They're defrauding and money laundering money, and they're not being honest with their donors. At least you're being honest, and that's what the defense they're using now, but that's not what they were telling people, and that's not what they're doing.
0: Well, I've known forever that the SPLC was paying for spies. I've known that for decades. I mean, I've literally supported the SPLC for probably two decades. Hey.
3: You know, the Civil Rights Act would not have passed without a majority, 100% Republicans voted for it, and only a small percentage of Democrats.
0: I know, that was back in the day when the southern states were mostly run by Democrats who were racists.
3: All along, that's not true, Tom.
0: Well, I remember Strom Thurmond and you know, all those guys, you know, who were Democrats. They became Republicans after 65. I do. I remember Robert Byrd well. He was a Grand Wizard of the Klan, and he was a Democrat.
3: Yeah.
0: And he repudiated it. He renounced it.
3: Republican or a Democrat?
0: He renounced it. I mean, that the Democratic Party, you're right. Up until 1965, it was the home for the racists. You're absolutely right. And the Republican Party, and that's why Martin Luther King voted Republican. But after 65, the Republican Party picked up the racists and said, we'll take these guys. CJ, I'm out of time. I'm sorry, it's the end of the show, but it's always good hearing from you. Thank you for the call. And thank you for being with us today. We'll be back tomorrow, same time, same place. In the meantime, don't forget, democracy is not a spectator sport. As I think you just saw, it requires all of us. So get out there, get active, tag, you're it. Be good to yourself and the folks around you. Stay safe, eat your veggies, get your exercise, and I will catch up with you tomorrow.

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1: Welcome back to the Tom Hartman University Book Club. Today we're reading from Robert Wright's brilliant new book, Why Buddhism is True, The Science and Philosophy of Meditation and Enlightenment. This is from the first chapter, which is titled Taking the Red Pill. We're on page 3. He's talking about the movie The Matrix. I saw The Matrix in 1999, right after it came out, and some months later I learned I had a kind of connection to it. The movie's director, the Wachowski siblings, had given Keanu Reeves 3 books to read in preparation for playing Neo. One of them was a book I had written a few years earlier, The Moral Animal, Evolutionary Psychology and Everyday Life. I'm not sure what kind of link the directors saw between my book and The Matrix, but I know what kind of link I see. Evolutionary psychiatry can be described in various ways, and here's one way I had described it in my book. It is the study of how the human brain was designed by natural selection to mislead us and even enslave us. Don't get me wrong, natural selection has its virtues, and I'd rather be created by it than not be created at all, which, so far as I can tell, are the only two options this universe offers. Being the product of evolution is by no means entirely a story of enslavement and delusion. Our evolved brains empower us in many ways, and they often bless us with a basically accurate view of reality. Still, ultimately, natural selection cares about only one thing, or I should say, cares in quotes about only one thing, since natural selection is just a blind process, not a conscious designer. And that one thing is getting genes into the next generation. Genetically based traits that in the past contributed to genetic proliferation have flourished, while traits that haven't have fallen by the wayside. And the traits that have survived this test include mental traits, structures and algorithms that are built into the brain and shape our everyday experience. So if you ask the question, what kinds of perceptions and thoughts and feelings guide us through life every day? The answer at the most basic level is not the kinds of thoughts and feelings and perceptions that give us an accurate picture of reality. No, at the most basic level, the answer is the kinds of thoughts and feelings and perceptions that helped our ancestors get genes into the next generation. Whether those thoughts and feelings and perceptions give us a true view of reality is, strictly speaking, beside the point. As a result, they sometimes don't. Our brains are designed to, among other things, delude us. Not that there's anything wrong with that. Some of my happiest moments have come from delusion, believing, for example, that the tooth fairy would pay me a visit after I lost a tooth. But delusion can also produce bad moments. I also mean moments that you might not think of as delusional, such as lying awake at night with anxiety. Let's take a simple but fundamental example, eating some junk food, feeling briefly satisfied, and then only minutes later feeling a kind of crash and maybe a hunger for more junk food. This is a good example to start with for two reasons. First, it illustrates how subtle our delusions can be. There's no point in the course of eating a six-pack of small powdered sugar donuts when you're believing that you're the Messiah or that foreign agents are conspiring to assassinate you. And that's true of many sources of delusions that I'll discuss in this book. They're more about illusion, about things not being quite what they seem, than about delusion in the more dramatic sense of the word. Still, by the end of the book, I'll have argued that all of these illusions do add up to a very large-scale warping of reality, a disorientation that is as significant and consequential as out-and-out delusion. The second reason junk food is a good example to start is that it's fundamental to the Buddha's teachings. Okay, it can't be literally fundamental to the Buddha's teachings, because 2,500 years ago when the Buddha taught, junk food as we know it didn't exist. One of the Buddha's main messages was that the pleasures we seek evaporate quickly and leave us thirsting for more. We spend our time looking for the next gratifying thing, the next powdered sugar donut, the next sexual encounter, the next status-enhancing promotion, the next online purchase, but the thrill always fades, and it always leaves us wanting more. The old Rolling Stone lyric, "I can't get no satisfaction," is, according to Buddhism, the human condition. Indeed, the Buddha is famous for asserting that life is pervaded by suffering. Some scholars say that's an incomplete rendering of his message, and that the word translated as suffering, dukkha, could, for some purposes, be translated as unsatisfactoriness. The book is Why Buddhism is True, The Science and Philosophy of Meditation and Enlightenment, by Robert Wright.
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0: Good morning, everyone. 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Coming up on 6 a.m., we'll have National Native News. We'll have all sorts of stuff, weather reports. Got a giveaway. Got a whole bunch of African-American folks for the Juneteenth thing going on Friday. It's about time anyway, but when the crickets are done, although when crickets stop, when you're out there, it means something else is out there, too. So we'll just get started in a pleasant way.
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2: 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We thank them for allowing us to be here, and we honor the ancestral and contemporary Wabanaki peoples indigenous to this place, known as the Dawn Land. Coming up next is National Native News.
3: This is National Native News. I'm Jill Freitas. Residents of Anaktuvik Pass can now use four-wheelers for subsistence hunting in the gates of the Arctic National Park and Preserve. As the Alaska Desk's Aliona Niden reports, it's a change residents have sought for decades.
4: Mark John Morey has been hunting caribou around Anaktuvik Pass since he was a child. But in the summer and fall, most of the land around the village has been off-limits to hunters like him. That's because residents were not allowed to use four-wheelers in the majority of the gates of the Arctic National Park and Preserve. And that's the only way to access the roadless preserve surrounding the village. But last month, the U.S. Department of the Interior announced it would restore off-road vehicle access to the park. Morey says he's excited.
5: This is life-changing. I only wish my grandparents were here. Now that we're able to access the lands, we can relearn what our ancestors taught us about certain areas that always have caribou year-round.
4: The Trump administration has been working to expand access to hunters on off-road vehicles in protected federal lands across the country. However, a National Park Service spokesman for the Alaska region said this action is specific to subsistence hunting in the gates and does not apply to sports hunters. And it comes after decades of back and forth on the issue. Before Anaktuvik Pass became a permanent settlement about 80 years ago, the Nunimut people were semi-nomadic and moved throughout the Brooks Range. Morey says they were searching for their main food source, caribou.
5: We heard many stories from our elders about hunting grounds that we weren't able to access, which they remember before we even formed the community of Anaktuvik Pass.
4: The federal government established the gates of the Arctic around Anaktuvik Pass when it passed the Alaska National Interest Lands Conservation Act. And residents were still given the right to subsistence hunt using snow machines and motorboats, among other traditional transportation methods. But the rule didn't mention ATVs. And 40 years ago, the new park guidance interpreted the law to ban hunts on ATVs because they were not used traditionally. Lillian Stone is the city mayor of Anaktuvik Pass. She says the ban created invisible boundaries for residents relying on hunting for survival.
6: It was like we were prisoners in our own land for 40 years, where before that it was we could hunt anywhere, we could travel anywhere.
4: Local native corporations exchanged lands with the Park Service in the late 90s, which made additional areas within the park available for subsistence ATV hunts. Still, residents could only access about 1% of the gates of the Arctic. Stone says residents and local leaders have been advocating for ATV access to the park for subsistence for decades, but with no progress.
6: We felt like it wasn't getting anywhere and we weren't getting the answers that were needed.
4: Last year, local leadership traveled to Washington, D.C. and asked the Interior Department to restore ATV access to the park. This May, the department announced the decision to do that. Interior Secretary Doug Burgum wrote in a social media post that, quote, "No one knows or cares for this land more than the people who live here," end quote. A department spokeswoman said in an email the old ban was inconsistent with supporting subsistence. She said the Park Service will consult local communities within 6 months to establish the new rule. Kristen Morey is an Anaktuvik Pass hunter and a mother of two. She says the announcement means a lot for her and her children.
7: I have no words of what of what just happened, because it just makes me really emotional, and I'm excited to be out there and to no longer have to worry about when we have to stop, because I'm out there year-round as well.
4: The Park Service said local hunters should contact the gates of the Arctic for current information on using ATVs while the regulatory process is underway. In Anchorage, I am Alena Knighton.
3: And I'm Jill Freitas.
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0: 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Taking a look at our weather, this is from Bar Harbor, coastal Hancock County. Patchy fog before 7 a.m., otherwise mostly sunny. A high near 78, light and variable wind becoming 5 to 10 miles per hour in the afternoon. Winds could gust as high as 20 miles per hour. Patchy fog after 1 a.m. tonight, otherwise increasing clouds. A low around 50, south wind around 5 miles per hour, becoming calm in the evening. Showers are likely on Thursday, with thunderstorms also possible after 5 p.m. Patchy fog before 8 a.m., otherwise mostly cloudy with a high near 66. Southeast wind 5 to 14 miles per hour, gusts as high as 26 miles per hour. Chance of precipitation is 70%. Thursday night, showers and thunderstorms likely before 1 a.m., then a slight chance of showers between 1 a.m. and 2 a.m. Patchy fog, low around 55. Southeast wind 6 to 14 miles per hour, becoming southwest after midnight. Winds could gust as high as 25 miles per hour. Chance of precipitation is 80%. New precipitation amounts between a quarter and half of an inch possible. They call it Juneteenth, Friday, good for us. Sunny with a high near 79, west wind 9 to 14 miles per hour, gusts as high as 25 miles per hour, and Friday nights mostly clear, a low around 57, west wind around 8 miles per hour. Our marine forecast, we're going to take a look at Stonington, Maine to Merrimack River in Massachusetts. South winds around 5 knots today, increasing to 5 to 10 knots this afternoon. Seas 2 to 3 feet. South winds around 5 knots today. Tonight, seas around 2 feet. Patchy fog, visibility 1 nautical mile or less. Southeast winds 10 to 15 knots with gusts up to 20 knots Thursday. Increasing to 15 to 20 knots with gusts up to 30 knots in the afternoon. Seas 2 to 4 feet. Showers likely in the evening, then showers in the afternoon. Patchy fog, visibility 1 nautical mile or less. Southeast winds 15 to 20 knots with gusts up to 30 knots Thursday night. Becoming southwest 10 to 15 knots with gusts up to 20 knots after midnight. Seas 3 to 5 feet. Showers mainly in the evening. Friday has southwest winds 10 to 15 knots with gusts up to 20 knots. Seas 2 to 4 feet. And Friday night, west winds are 10 to 15 knots, seas 2 to 4 feet. 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Artist of the Week, Cowboy Jane and the Golden Revolvers with Mason Harrington. This is definitely a Maine kind of thing. Midcoast Maine is where Cowboy Jane now is. Friday, July 10th, 7 to 9 p.m. Hey Sailor, that's 25 East Main Street in Searsport. 207-306-9132 or Hey Sailor Hey, that's H-E-Y, Sailor, H-E-Y, .com for tickets information. Hey Sailor's giving us a pair of free passes to give away. That'll happen sometime shortly after 7:45 this morning. Right now, it is time for Hoyt.
11: Eyes down by the river on my knees in prayer. When the devil come around and he caught me there, he said, who, boy? I got

0: Shamika Copeland. Going to lean real heavy on Shamika and Mavis Staples today. I think their songs are kind of calling out to us. That was Americans. It's from Shamika's America's Child CD, Alligator, 2018. Sweet Honey in the Rock, their version of Deportee. That's off a collection of vinyl inspirations from Uncle John's Place, 2005. Mavis Staples with a John Fogerty song, wrote a song for everyone. You Are Not Alone is her CD. It's from Anti, 2010. What Action with Thank You, Lord, as always. 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Going to give away, let's hear a couple of songs, probably starting 7 o'clock, but Cowboy Jane and the Golden Revolvers with Mason Harrington opening Friday, July 10th, 7 to 9 p.m. That's at Hey Sailor, 25 East Main Street in Searsport, 207-306-9132 or heysailorhey.com. Thanks to Hey Sailor, we got a pair of passes. They'll be going out sometime shortly after 7:45 this morning. We're coming up on 6:30. 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
2: I'm Dr. Anthony Lizowitz, and this is Climate Connections. Sports are a big part of many kids' lives, but climate change is disrupting their ability to play. In a survey by the Aspen Institute, U.S. parents reported that their kids missed an average of 7 days of practices and competitions in 2024 due to extreme and changing weather conditions. For example, extreme heat or wildfire smoke can make it unsafe to play outside. Heavy rain can flood fields. And a major storm can wipe out facilities.
3: Goals, nets, balls can also be completely threatened in the event of an incident of extreme weather.
2: Jessica Murphy is an assistant professor in the Department of Exercise and Sports Science at the University of North Carolina at Chapel Hill. She says college and professional teams may have the resources to quickly recover after extreme weather, but that's often not the case for youth sports teams.
3: We don't see these organizations rebuild or relocate in the same way we do at the higher levels.
2: And community sports programs, which provide affordable access to athletics, often have the hardest time recovering. So as the climate warms, some kids may have fewer opportunities to play and compete. Climate Connections is produced by the Yale Center for Environmental Communication. To learn more about climate change, visit climateconnections.org.
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0: 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Back to music and kind of following your Juneteenth theme here. And Little Walter Jacobs, I consider to be the best harp, for those of you who aren't blues fans. Harmonica player ever, played a big chromatic harp, and with, Muddy Waters and Howlin' Wolf, and it just goes on and on. Here's probably one of his most signature songs. It's My Babe.

That was Sharon Jones and the Dap Kings. Be Easy is the song. 100 Days, 100 Nights is their CD, 2007. Smeek Copeland, I Fell in Love with the Honky. Done Come Too Far is that CD from, I want to say, probably Alligator. Staple Singers, we had I'll Take You There. It's the best of the Staple Singers from Stax Records, 1986. Aretha Franklin, her version of You Make Me Feel Like a Natural Woman. My Girl, R&B Love Songs Collection from Warner, 2006. Little Walter Jacobs starts off with My Babe. It's from The Best of Little Walter, MCA, 1987. 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Taking a look at our community calendar, next couple of days, next 3 or 4 days, Scott Tournay, founding member, songwriter, and guitarist for Grace Potter and the Nocturnals, and Nashville recording artist and local boy, Sean Mercer, will perform acoustic sets of their original music live at the Alamo Theater in downtown Bucksport, Thursday, June 18th, 7 p.m. to 9:30 p.m. Stop by the Friend 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arts, or a seasoned veteran looking to work on a project in the comfort of others. That is June 19th. It's Friday. It's 10:30 a.m. to 11:30 a.m. Storytime with Miss Jen. 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Preschool Storytime, hosted each Friday from 10:30 to 11:30. There are always bubbles, books, and songs free of charge. 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Fox, Voice of 20, presents Musical Miracles. The audition Mid-Coast Acapella Vocal Ensemble Vox, Voice of 20, presents a summer concert series, Musical Miracles, led by music director John Maven. The concerts will be held in 4 Mid-Coast venues over the last 2 weekends in June. Many may feel in need of some miracles these days. Vox has chosen to have this $20 donation. That is June 19th, 7 to 9 p.m. First Church UCC in Belfast. Let's go. Looking a little more. Farm and Homestead Day. Team learned new skills at over 40 different hands-on workshops centered on sustainable living and enjoy a community potluck, music, and more. This free all-ages outdoor event is a summer highlight for those who attend. That is at Mofka Education Center, 294 Crosby Brook Road in Unity, June 20th, 10:30 a.m. till noon. Let's go another page over here. I like the new improved community calendar. Alice Moses, an infant house concert with award-winning singer-songwriter Alice Moses, about Alice's as a songwriter, brings to mind something akin to a softer edge Fiona Apple, harder edge Sarah McLachlan. Awfully, awfully pretty, but with a flair for the dramatic that creeps in on nearly every track. That's the Bangor Nailey news comments on her. We're going to have Bob Dylan's belated birthday benefit band. They'll be at NAYED, is that right? NAYED Country Brewing, 15 Beachwood Lane in Orland. Live music benefit with the Bob Dylan belated birthday benefit band. June 20th, 2026, 4:30 to 7:30. That is at NAYED Country Brewing in Orland. As spring turns slowly into summer, please join your local bands from the Bob Dylan belated birthday benefit band at NAYED Country Brewing in Orland on June 20th for a special benefit. That is 4:30 to 7:30. We're back to music, and like I say, I've been
Ben and going to lean pretty heavy. Shmeika Copeland and Mavis Staples, two of my absolute favorite women artists. And speaking of Juneteenth, these are very, very compelling voices for equality and freedom. So from all things, you know, it's not just black and white. It's man and woman. It's whatever it is. It's got to be free.

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1: 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Action. It's from Living on a High Note, Mavis CD, Antime Records from 2016. We started off Shamika Copeland, Rise Up. Her CD is Never Going Back from Telarc, 2009. 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
1: Well, that one stuck up on me. All right, we're going to take a look at the weather report. This hour will be from Bangor International Airport, Southern Penobscot County. Mostly sunny with a high near 79 today. Light and variable wind becoming south 6 to 11 miles per hour in the afternoon. Winds could gust as high as 22 miles per hour. Patchy fog after 2 a.m. tonight. Otherwise, increasing clouds with low around 51. South wind 6 to 7 miles per hour, becoming calm in the evening. On Thursday, there's showers with thunderstorms also possible. After 5 p.m., high near 68. Southeast wind 7 to 12 miles per hour, increasing to 13 to 18 miles per hour in the afternoon. Winds gust as high as 32 miles per hour. Chance of precipitation is 90%. New rainfall amounts between a quarter and a half inch possible. Shower is possibly a thunderstorm before 1 a.m. Thursday night. Then a slight chance of showers between 1 a.m. and 2 a.m. Patchy fog after 10 p.m., low around 55. Southeast wind 12 to 17 miles per hour, becoming southwest 6 to 11 miles per hour. After midnight, winds could gust as high as 30 miles per hour. Chance of precipitation is 80%. New precipitation amounts to a quarter and half an inch possible. Juneteenth, Friday, there's patchy fog before 7 a.m. Otherwise, mostly sunny with a high near 80. Southwest wind 8 to 10 miles per hour. Gusts as high as 29 miles per hour. And Friday night's mostly clear with a low around 58. West wind 9 to 11 miles per hour. Let me see how this works out. There's a new configuration, and here we go with the marine forecast. Continue. All right. Oh, this one is it. It's actually smaller print. Southwest winds around 5 knots today, becoming south this afternoon. Seas around 2 feet. South winds 5 to 10 knots tonight. Seas 2 to 3 feet. Patchy fog after midnight. Visibility will be 1 nautical mile or less. Southeast winds 5 to 10 knots Thursday, increasing to 15 to 20 knots with gusts up to 25 knots in the afternoon. Seas 2 to 3 feet, building to 3 to 5 feet in the afternoon. Patchy fog in the morning, chance of showers in the afternoon. Visibility 1 nautical mile or less in the morning. Southeast winds 20 to 25 knots Thursday night, becoming southwest 15 to 20 knots after midnight. Seas 5 to 7 feet, building to 6 to 9 feet after midnight. Showers likely, mainly in the evening. Patchy fog after midnight. Visibility is 1 nautical mile or less. Friday has southwest winds 18 to 20 knots with gusts up to 25 knots. Seas 5 to 6 feet. Patchy fog in the morning with visibility 1 nautical mile or less. And Friday night's got southwest winds 15 to 20 knots. Gusts up to 25 knots. Seas 6 to 9 feet. 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Going to give you a song by Artist of the Week, Cowboy Jane and the Golden Revolvers. Mason Harrington will be opening at Friday, July 10th, 7 to 9 p.m. at Hey Sailor. That's at 25 East Main Street in Searsport, 207-306-9132 or heysaylorhey.com for tickets and information. Hey Sailor's giving us a pair of passes to give away sometime shortly after 7:45 this morning. Here's a cut from them.

That is Cowboy Jones, Cowboy Jane. The song is No Home. Interesting thing about her says that drawing from a period spent homeless and traveling for 18 months, she channels themes of transformation, loneliness, and adventure through her style. Shares shaped by a mix of influence ranging from Bob Dylan and Willie Nelson to David Lynch and Angelo Badalamenti, alongside Maine's tradition old-time fiddle playing. Going to give away a pair of passes sometime shortly after 7:45. That will be at Hey Sailor Hey, Friday, July 10th, 7 to 9 p.m., 306-9132 or heysailorhey.com for information. It's time for Songs for Sharon, and picked this one up on a Saturday Blues probably a month ago or so, and I have shamelessly robbed people, but I hadn't heard the Pointer Sisters version of this song, and it certainly does go out to Sharon and I.

0: That is David Scott Weaver, Lift Up Your Voice. He's part of the Folk Now May and June collection on the June side of the double CD from Hudson Harding, 2026. Sam and Dave with I Thank You. That's from one that came in the station. It's Best of Sam and Dave from the Atlantic, 1987. Was looking for a female voice doing Percy Sledge's Warm and Tender Love. Found Elkie Brooks, and I like her a whole lot. We're going to hear her version of Knights in White Satin here in a bit. Pearls is the CD from A&M, 2017. Little Willie John, Talk to Me, Talk to Me. Little Willie was the original artist to do Fever and with something in solar music, but Little Willie John, I think Eva Cassidy probably does the best version, but that was the first. My Ding-a-Ling, It's Pure Blues from Gusto Records, 2004. We started off with the Pointer Sisters doing Fire. That's Best of the Pointer Sisters, RCA, in 2000. 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Coming up on 7:30, we've got American Democracy Minute. We got music, we got a giveaway, we got weather, we just got just about everything one can imagine.
1: You're listening to the American Democracy Minute, keeping your government by and for the people. District of Columbia voters use ranked choice voting for the first time June 16th in D.C.'s Democratic primary. A group which helped to pass the reform reminds voters to vote for the best, rank the rest, don't rank candidates you detest. Pro-reform groups Grow Democracy and Rank the District spearheaded Initiative 83, which passed with almost 73% of the vote in 2024. Initially, the D.C. City Council dragged its feet on funding the reform, but finally appropriated the money last July. The election includes primaries for D.C. delegate to Congress, mayor, city council, and Democratic Party positions. In the past, city council candidates could get elected with as little as 20% of the vote, something which will change with ranked choice voting. Using RCV, if a candidate receives 50% of the vote, they win outright. If not, the lowest candidate is eliminated, and their next choice votes are reallocated in rounds until a candidate eventually reaches a majority. The process allows voters to choose their favorite without being a spoiler and can encourage more collegiality among candidates. Though the city and democracy groups have conducted education campaigns, a June 1st Washington Post poll found 44% of voters weren't aware RCV was being implemented. We've linked to D.C.'s ranked choice voting explainers at AmericanDemocracyMinute.org. I'm Brian Beal.
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0: 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So, all you have to do is, it's like Maine weather, it's like lots of weather. If you're not enjoying what you're listening to, just wait a little bit and it will change. It will all be heartfelt. And I'm trying to figure out a way. Bugs Henderson once said about musicians is we're not like normal people. I think DJs are the same way. We're not like normal people. We do a lot of the work just finding stuff, and it's the tail end of all the work that the artists and everyone did. But you listen to WERU, we try to make it worthwhile. This one is Katie Webster.

There's a couple of songs from Johnny Clyde Copeland. That's Shamika's dad. This was Texas Party. They're both off his CD, Honky Tonkin' from Rounder, 1999. Shamika did Money Makes You Ugly, and Oral Agrees. It was from Shamika's CD, Uncivil War, from Alligator, 2024. The other one, Johnny Clyde Copeland, the song Houston, and somewhere I have a cassette copy of the concert he put on in Houston, Texas, the day that the mayor declared Johnny Clyde Copeland Day, so you get an understanding of his contributions and acclaim. It's from Rounder, 1999. Katie Webster started us off. Katie's Boogie Woogie. I know that's right. It's her CD from Arahuli, 1987. 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It is giveaway time. Cowboy Jane and the Golden Revolvers with Mason Harrington opening. This is certainly a Maine kind of thing. I think we're all around Mid-Coast area. They're going to be at Hey Sailor, 25 East Main Street in Searsport on Friday, July 10th, 7 to 9 p.m. You can call 207-306-9132 or heysailorhey.com for tickets and information. Make sure I got this right. If you would like these tickets, please be the first caller to 207-469-0500 right now.

0: That is Elkie Brooks. She's brand new to my knowledge, and I don't think I remember her, but very, very nice CD. It's Nights in White Satin. It's Pearl's Best of Elkie Brooks from A&M 2017. Warren Zevon, Just Because Mr. Bad Examples, a more appropriate theme song than a lot of things I could play. Learning to Flinch is his CD from Giant Records, 1997. Cowboy Jane. Congratulations to Kathy. She won a pair of tickets. You can, too. Cowboy Jane is going to be at Hey Sailor, 25 East Main Street in Searsport. Going to have the Golden Revolvers and Mason Harrington opening Friday, June 10th, 7 to 9 p.m., 207-306-9132 or heysailorhey.com for tickets and information. You can always, always keep listening to WERU on Thursday and Friday for a chance at more tickets. So not only does WERU bring you music and information you really don't find anywhere else, we give stuff back to you as much as we can. It is over, coming up on 7:59. A new computer thing here, and I'm not quite able to find out the schedule and all, but I'll see if I can do it from memory. Morning Maine, so on until 9 a.m. this morning. 10 o'clock, Jay Peterson and Rhythm Ranch. He is the real deal when that comes up. 10 o'clock, Boxing Now in its entirety. 11 o'clock is Bluebird Days on the Wing. We've got Joel Katz with 1001 Art Center Nights comes on at 2. Spoken word programming at 4. It's usually local. 5 o'clock, Ralph Nader Radio Hour. Go back to jazz with DJ Sossrip at 6 o'clock this evening. 8 o'clock is Rick Familia and Lady Noah. Oh, second line. I think that's what that one is. And then we have All Mixed Up, I think, comes on at 10. It's WERU-FM, 89.9 Blue Hill, WERU.org. Please stay tuned. We've got lots of stuff, including Amy Brown's Around Town.
1: Good morning. This is Around Town with Amy Brown. It's Wednesday, June 17th, 2026. This weekend is both Father's Day and the summer solstice, and as there has been for the past few years, there'll be a solstice celebration on Sears Island. Here's Ashley with the details.
2: Hi, I'm Ashley McGuire. I'm the Outreach Coordinator for Friends of Sears Island in Searsport. Our group is the land manager for the island, and we take care of the conservation area on Sears Island, maintaining trails and access to the beaches, in addition to offering a wide variety of free public programs throughout the year. Today, I want to share some details with you about our upcoming events that are happening in the next week. First of all, Friends of Sears Island's annual Summer Solstice by the Sea celebration will be held this Sunday, June 21st, from 12 p.m. to 3 p.m. on Sears Island. We're pleased to announce that Sundog Solar of Searsport will be our exclusive sponsor again this year. Bring the whole family for an afternoon of merriment to celebrate the start of summer and incidentally Father's Day as well. We'll have recorded music playing, solstice readings, and we'll be handing out streamer wands, noisemakers, and starry crowns for the festive sun parade procession on the causeway. In addition, there will be three-legged races, sack races, and other fun beach games for families in honor of Father's Day, an area to build a fairy village, face painting, sidewalk chalk, giant bubbles, hula hoops, and a children's craft activity with the Penobscot Marine Museum. A story walk, which we installed in collaboration with Carver Memorial Library, will also be on view along the Homestead Trail, featuring the book The Circus Ship by local author Chris Van Dusen. Portable Pie Place Food Truck will be selling savory and sweet hand pies and various specialty flavors of lemonade, and Stone Fox Farm Creamery will be there serving up ice cream, or attendees are, of course, always welcome to bring their own picnic. Dress to celebrate the solstice with a flower crown or tropical shirt or whatever means summer to you. And this year, we also encourage kids to bring decorated small bikes to ride in the sun parade or to make a mini summer-themed float by decorating a wagon. This event is free and open to all, but a suggested donation of $5 per person or $10 per family will support Friends of Sears Island's education and conservation programs. Please bring blankets or lawn chairs for your comfort. Be prepared to carry out what you carry in, and no grills or open fires are permitted on Sears Island. There are porta potties available near the island gate. And if you haven't been to the island before, Sears Island is located at the end of Sears Island Road off of Route 1, just east of Searsport Village, and you can park along the causeway. And of course, we're hoping for good weather, but in the event of rain, please check our Friends of Sears Island Facebook page for updates to learn if the event is canceled. One other event I want to share about is happening just 2 days later. We'll be having a Dine to Donate style fundraiser at the Harbor Walk Restaurant and Front Street Pub in Belfast next Tuesday, June 23rd, between 4 to 8 p.m. Enjoy a meal out, and the restaurant and pub will graciously donate 10% of your tab to Friends of Sears Island. 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

0: Hey, folks, it's Jay Peterson. 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
2: 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Taking a look at the weather report. This one is from Rockland, Knox County Airport. Mostly sunny today with a high near 76. Calm wind becoming south around 5 miles per hour in the afternoon. Patchy fog after 11 p.m. tonight. Otherwise, increasing clouds with a low around 52. Calm wind. Showers with thunderstorms also possible after 5 p.m. Thursday. Patchy fog before noon. High near 71. Breezy with a southeast wind 5 to 10 miles per hour. Increasing to 15 to 20 miles per hour in the afternoon. Winds could gust as high as 35 miles per hour. Chance of precipitation is 80%. New rainfall amounts between a quarter and a half inch possible. Showers Thursday night, mainly before midnight. Low around 58. Southeast wind 5 to 10 miles per hour. Becoming southwest after midnight. Winds could gust as high as 20 miles per hour. Chance of precipitation is 80%. Juneteenth, Friday, June 19th, sunny with a high near 82, southwest wind 10 to 15 miles per hour, gusts as high as 25 miles per hour. Friday nights mostly clear, a low around 58. Let's see. We've gone back to my old style weather forecast because the print is good. Southwest winds around 5 knots today. Becoming south this afternoon, seas around 3 feet. South winds 5 to 10 knots tonight, seas 2 to 3 feet. Patchy fog after midnight with visibility 1 nautical mile or less. Southeast winds 5 to 10 knots Thursday, increasing to 15 to 20 knots with gusts up to 25 knots in the afternoon. Seas 2 to 3 feet, building to 3 to 5 feet in the afternoon. Patchy fog in the evening, chance of showers in the afternoon. Visibility 1 nautical mile or less in the morning. Southeast winds 20 to 25 knots on Thursday, becoming, okay, south end, I'm not sure. We'll call that southwest 15 to 20 knots. After midnight, showers likely, mainly in the evening. Patchy fog after midnight, visibility 1 nautical mile or less. Southwest winds 15 to 20 knots Friday, gusts up to 25 knots. Seas 5 to 6 feet. Patchy fog in the morning, visibility 1 nautical mile or less. And Friday night, southwest winds 15 to 20 knots with gusts up to 25 knots. Seas 5 to 6 feet. 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I've been doing a bunch of Juneteenth stuff, and I appreciate you all letting me do this. I think I've heard some really excellent shows already this week, and Juneteenth is coming up this Friday, so we're all in this together. This one is interesting. Song by Peter Cooper. I played it before, but it's about Hank Aaron.
3: Dice games ending with a flash of a blade. It's all in the wrist if you want to get paid. Daddy sold beer at the Black Cat Lounge. Sold a little shine to the man come around.

aftershock of the blast. Babe didn't do performance-enhancing drugs, you know. He did performance-restricting drugs, like wine, women, and song. And he was loud, and he would brag, and he was funny, and he was white. And Hank Aaron was none of those things. He just shut up and hit home runs. And some people clapped when he hit him, but others threatened to kill him. They sent him hate mail. They threatened to gun him down for being a good baseball player, for being maybe even a better player than Babe Ruth was, and for challenging Babe Ruth's home run record. The greatest record in all of sports. But Hank beat it, and the day he beat it, on April 8th, 1974, his mom...

and I said, Hank Aaron. And she said it was too bad that he had broken that record and that it didn't look like they were ever going to let us keep anything for ourselves. Now, I didn't know this lady and I had any part of that home run record, so I was confused as to how Hank Aaron had taken it away from us. Anyway, I can't remember that lady's name. I never read anything about her in a book or a magazine. I never saw her on TV. Hank Aaron did pretty good for himself, though. Pretty good. But I think it must have bugged him. I think maybe it shocked him that the more truth and beauty he put out there into this world, the more lies and ugliness came right back at him. Maybe that's the way it works sometimes. Maybe that's the way it works a lot of the time. Maybe that's the way it works. Dice games ending with a flash of a blade. It's all in the wrist if you want to get paid.

0: Sharon Jones and the Dap Kings. This one is your one. I have to say that's my favorite version of that one, and it sure is sold up. Naturally, it's the CD it came from Dap Tone. I want to say it was originally an LP because it's got two sides listed, and but on CD. So back out from Dap Tone. 2006. Sharon Birch is part of a collection called No Right Turn. Her song is We Are Here. It's LNC Music, 2005. Mavis Staples, This Little Light of Mine. That's one of my all-time favorites of it. It certainly is the in-your-face favorite. We'll Never Turn Back is Mayfield CD from Anti, 2007. Shamika Copeland played the title cut, Done Come Too Far, Alligator CD, 2025. Peter Cooper started us off, 7:15, it's a Hank Aaron song, Freight Train Boogie 2, Jackalope Music, 2009. 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
2: Welcome to World Ocean Radio. I'm Peter Neal, founder of the World Ocean Observatory. How old is water? Where on earth is water found? The answers are inevitably complicated. Let's simplify. Scientists appear to agree that water was not natural to our planet and was introduced some 4.5 billion years ago by planetary collision in space delivered by asteroids and solar wind. Water is located by percentage as follows. Ocean, seas, and bays, 96.54%. Ice caps, glaciers, and permanent snow, 1.74%. Groundwater fresh, 0.67%. Groundwater saline, 0.93%. Soil moisture, 0.001%. Ground ice and permafrost, 0.022%. Lakes fresh, 0.007%. Lakes saline, 0.006%. Atmosphere, 0.001%. Swamp water, 0.0008%. Rivers, 0.002%. And biological water, 0.001%. What is biological water, you might ask? It is the water that exists in all living things, including the human body, comprised 60% by water, about 40 liters, without which we cannot survive. Water is constantly in circulation through the water cycle, although the residence time, its status in any given location, varies. In the atmosphere, for example, 7 to 9 days. In the ocean, 3,000 to 3,500 years. Water in all its dynamic iterations is finite in volume. Its utility is constant, except when it is rendered polluted and while still within the system becomes toxic to life. When we speak of a water crisis, we're observing the negative curve of the cycle. Climate-induced drought, for example, accelerates evaporation in one place with dire consequence. But that water is recycled and redistributed elsewhere where it too is needed and beneficial. We are immersed in water conflict, reduced to water wars for access to wells and groundwater supplies to provide water for our manufacture, our fields, our community, and ourselves. It is when we pollute water with chemicals and emissions, with fracking and indiscriminate industrial use, that we reduce the finite amount, not by volume, but by its essential utility. Fertilizer runoff, point source, and wastewater discharge, and energy-generated emissions that acidify our coastal areas and deep water ocean, these become accelerated and distributed by natural global systems. That changes the pH and kills ocean coral that enters our bodies through consumption of poisoned freshwater. Scientists estimate that today 1 in 4 people on Earth, some 2.2 billion, do not have access to safe drinking water, and that such unsafe water accounts for 1 million deaths per annum. According to a 2020 UN report, roughly half of the world's population experiences severe water scarcity for at least part of the year. Water deficits are linked to a 10% increase in global migration between 1970 and 2000. In lower-income countries, poor water quality is due to low levels of wastewater treatment, whereas in higher income countries, runoff from agriculture poses the most serious problem. Emerging contaminants and floods and drought persist as the most devastating water-related disasters between 2002 and 2000.

0: As a planet, we would dry out and die. As a community, we would gather and mourn, unless as individuals and nation states we declare a new water ethic, a mandate built around the understanding that confirms water as the universal healer, elementary and essential, not just for personal health and collective welfare, but for survival as the singular, most essential physical, political, and psychological element of our lives, finite and eternal. We will discuss these issues and more in future editions of World Ocean Radio.
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2: 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Thank you, Peter, for all the work. I just enjoy it. It's very timely and very well researched, and it's very well started here. So thank you, WERU members and supporters and volunteers, for providing the forum for people like Peter. We're going to start with music, and Joe Bonamassa put together what's he calls B.B. King's Blue Summit 100, and it's just a whole lot of people doing B.B. King tunes, and When Love Comes to Town is one of my favorite songs, and interestingly enough, Shamika Copeland's on it, but so is Slash and Miles Kennedy.

That is Kip Mo. He's part of the B.B. King's Blues Summit 100 that Joe Bonamassa put out. I'll Survive. That's 2026 from Keeping the Blues Alive. Trudy Lynn with the Calvin Owens Orchestra. Blues singing woman. She belted out now. It's got a incredible, don't have quite time right now, but incredible lineup in that CD. Called I'm Still Here, self-release. Big Mama Thornton, a complete Vanguard recordings. Sassy Mama, it was nice. Of Big Mama, Shamika Copeland Slash. And Miles Kennedy started off When Love Comes to Town. That's also on B.B. King's Blues Summit from Keeping the Blues Alive. It's a 2026 release. 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Coming up on coming up on time for Rhythm Ranch. We've got a surprise guest host coming in, so we'll let him introduce himself. You may not know him, but we'll see what happens. Reminds me of reggae Tommy Dean, reggae cowboy Tommy Dean, so good luck. Anyway, after this is Rhythm Ranch, 10 o'clock is Democracy Now! In its entirety, 11 o'clock is Bluebird Days on the Wing, 2 o'clock, Joel Katz and 1001 Art Center Nights, 4 o'clock, spoken word programming, not really sure, but it's usually a local spoken word. 5 o'clock, Ralph Nader Radio Hour. Music and Jazz with DJ Sauce Rip at 6. Rick Familia and Lady Noah at 8. And all mixed up, and I cannot quite remember the name, so I'll have that down by next week. Closing out with the gospel, this is Blind Boys of Alabama with You Can't Be a Beacon. Interesting enough, it's on a collection called I Must Ranch Record, and you go know where that one came from.

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It's time for the Rhythm Ranch. My name is Matt Murphy, filling in for Jay Peterson this morning. And I've been itching to do a country show in I don't know how long, and today is my big day. Jay will be back next week, and I thank you for tuning in. Thanks to Mr. John Hillman Waters for another show that just gets you going in the morning. He always does that for me, so I hope, expect that happens for you too. So thanks to John. All right, well, we're going to start out on the program. Well, let's see. I think we're just going to start big. Why not? I'm here. Might as well do that. We're going to start out with the great Maine country music superstar Dick Curless with Traveling Man. Thanks very much for tuning in to WERU, and that's Community Radio and the Rhythm Ranch.

That was David Francie with Empty Train off the album of the same name. David Francie is, if you don't know, a Canadian singer-songwriter. I guess was born in Scotland and moved to Canada as a child. And he's mostly known as a folk singer-songwriter, storyteller. But that one had enough of a country vibe in it for me to put onto the Rhythm Ranch this morning. So I hope that worked for you, too. Before David Francie, we had another Canadian. Great singer-songwriter, country singer-songwriter from Nova Scotia, Dave Gunning. And the name of that one, Coal from the Train, off of his album, No More Pennies. You know, a story of people working on the moving train, on the coal train, and seeing folks who had very little scratching it out through some poverty, and the guys on the train threw coal overboard off the train so that the folks could scoop it up and use it. And I think, if I remember hearing from Dave Gunning himself at a concert, that true story, his grandfather was involved with doing that. Before that, the great Johnny Cash with I've Been Everywhere off of American 2, Unchained. And before that, the great Maynard, Dick Curlis with Travelin' Man off of the album of the same name. And that's how we started the Rhythm Ranch this morning. If you're just tuning in, no, I am not Jay Peterson. Jay's off today. I'm Matt Murphy, filling in, having a good time. Had a good time putting together a country show that I don't know if I've ever had a chance to do this before, but some music that I'll play on folk shows work in, so now I get to kind of let my country freak flag fly. So hope you enjoy what I played and what I'm going to play. So far they've been kind of traveling transportation, you know, traveling songs or songs that had some kind of transportation, trains in a couple of them. And I'm dedicating today's show to someone who's just traveled to the other side. The show is dedicated to the late, great David Key, who passed away early this morning. David was a guy from West Virginia originally, and came to Maine as a young guy and did all kinds of great stuff. He was very kind, like the folks on the coal train, and had a very quick wit, very sharp wit. So love to Paula and David's family and all of David's friends, of which I'm one, and the Bucksport community, who lost a really good one. So have a good time on the other side, David. And I think this next song is kind of some good feeling that I expect that you're having right about now. We're going to hear from Johnny Cash again, this time with June Carter Cash, and Pack Up Your Sorrows. Thanks for tuning in to WERU.

The Mammals with Way Down the Old Plank Road off of their album from, way back in the early aughts. I think 2002. The name of the album, Evolver, The Mammals. Before that, cowboy musician, a real cowboy musician, Wiley and the Wild West. Wiley Gustafson was, some of you may remember, way back when at the National Folk Festival, when that was up in Bangor, one of the first years, Wiley and the Wild West performed at the stage near on the park. I'm blanking on his name, but there's a park remembering a Portuguese explorer who had a connection to Bangor. And that was When I'm Riding, I'm Right, off of his album Paradise. And we started out the set with Johnny Cash, Pack Up Your Sorrows. Johnny Cash and June Carter Cash, of course. Pack Up Your Sorrows, and that's from Carrying On with Johnny Cash and June Carter. And that's our last set. And now we're going to hear from someone very familiar with folks who've been listening to this Wednesday 9 o'clock program spot in our schedule for the last few years. Sarah Trunzo, a really great Maine singer-songwriter and a longtime WERU person, used to do a show called Country and Northeastern that Jay subbed on when Jay got back to Maine, and before the Rhythm Ranch made its return. Sarah was doing that show for a few years, and so we're going to hear a couple from Sarah Trunzo right now. We will hear one called One Small Step, which Sarah composed for the One Small Step StoryCorps project that we did for 2 or 3 years recently about people with differing backgrounds, politically, culturally, etc. Strangers, two of them, getting together to talk about each other's lives. So that was really cool, and thanks to Sarah for providing us with a soundtrack for that. And then we will hear In Your Mercy and go on from there. So here's Sarah Trunzo, and thanks for listening to the Rhythm Ranch.

Well, it doesn't get any better than that. Dolly Parton, Linda Ronstadt, and Emmylou Harris from the Complete Trio collection that was Wildflowers. I mean, that's the real deal, folks. Before that, we had two from WERU's own Sarah Trunzo. We heard In Your Mercy, and that was with Naomi McMahon in a duet with Sarah. In Your Mercy, real nice one. And then also from Sarah, One Small Step. And those are off Sarah's album, Better Than I Was. Really enjoyed those. And let's see, The Mammals before that with Way Down the Old Plank Road. I already told you about that, Evolver, yeah. Mammals, kind of more known as a folky, kind of old-timey sounding, but with some country stuff, too, and that fits in for me anyways. All right, you're listening to The Rhythm Ranch here on WERU, and we have got about 15, 17 minutes left in the program before Democracy Now! Comes up at 10 o'clock, followed by On the Wing at 11 with Mr. Bluebird Days, and then 1001 Art Center Nights with Joel Katz at 2 o'clock. So some really great programming coming up. Get some news and insights, and then get some great music for 5 hours, and then public affairs at 4 o'clock with some local public affairs. So thanks for supporting that, making it possible. Well, had a request come in from Rockport, and thanks for the call and the chat, and introducing me to an artist that I'm not familiar with, but that doesn't mean a lot because I'm not the most, I'm on the B team as far as country and bluegrass DJs go, definitely not the A team. But here is Sturgill Simpson from his album from about 6 years ago, Cutting Grass. This is he's a country artist and does a little bit of bluegrass too. And so this is the Butcher Shop Sessions with him and a bunch of other musicians like Tim O'Brien and Sierra Hull and Stuart Duncan, Scott Vestal, Mike Bubb, and Miles Miller. So all the songs on this were written by Sturgill Simpson. And so let's hear a couple short ones. We'll do two. The first one is Life Ain't Fair and the World Is Mean. And the next one after that will be A Little Light. By request, Sturgill Simpson. And thanks very much for tuning in.

All right, that was Slade Cleaves, originally from Maine, in Austin, Texas for many years, with Texas Love Song from Still Fighting the War. That's a good thing to say to your beloved every day. I love you more than Texas. That's a good one. And before Slade, the Flatlanders with Love's Own Chains from Hills and Valleys, and a couple from Sturgill Simpson, by request, A Little Light and Life Ain't Fair and The World Is Mean. That brings us to just about to the end of this edition of the Rhythm Ranch. I've been filling in for Jay Peterson today. My name's Matt Murphy. I've had a great time. Thanks for the calls and the requests. And the request that I just couldn't fit in because it was a little too late in the show, I will keep in my bag of tricks for another show at some point. All right, well, let's finish things up with Lyle Lovett with another Texas song. That's right, you're not from Texas. Stay tuned, Democracy Now! At 10, On the Wing with Bluebird Days at 11, and 1001 Art Center Nights at 2 with Joel Katz. Have a good day, and here we go with Lyle Lovett.

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My name is Bluebird Days, as it is every day. It's gorgeous outside. Looking out the front window over the rhododendrons, I can't see the traffic zooming by. So for me, it's just beautiful purple flowers, rich, succulent, green leaves, and sunshine. For the next 3 hours, some more of this, some more of something else, and a little of that. We are on the wing.

Now, my friends, I'm cutting it a little early today. Just ask a couple of questions. Did you have a nice weekend? It wasn't Father's Day, was it? I think that's coming up. We don't celebrate that either. But how about that, the birthday party, the crazy birthday party? Have you been more mortified for other people in your life? I don't think I have. I've been embarrassed by parents before, which of course is never justified, because you learn later on in life all they mean is well, and all they want to do is make you laugh and make you feel loved. It is the opposite of the feelings I felt this weekend for my country, for myself, for everybody involved in the fiasco that was the smackdown on the White House lawn. You know we're better than that. I'd just like to keep reminding you, because that way you're not the only one reminding yourself how much better we are than what we witnessed. And I say witnessed, I refused to watch it because I couldn't even find it, by the way. But I read and saw pictures of it the next day. Keep the faith, my friends. Keep the love and kindness alive. Let's get back to some music.

0: I'll get a poem for you to the second hour. First hour, I think we're going to miss. Because the one I have, I'm not going to be able to read fast enough. And fast reading poetry just doesn't cut it. A lot of music in there in that first hour. And you know what? I'm going to let you go and find it on our website, weru.org. Or you can go to a drop-down. Let me see what it says here. Schedule playbacks and playlists. Go to On the Wing. Wednesday, Bluebird Days. And it'll show you what I played in the last hour. And it'll show you what I'm playing as it's playing. Because I'm typing here and I'm typing. And it's coming up at the same time. It's technology. It's one of the technologies I can do. Hunting and pecking with my typing. Well, then, finding some music to play. We are, of course, you know, Community Radio, WERU, 89.9 on the FM dial in Blue Hill, Maine. Always streaming and always archived for your listening convenience, my friends. We'll be back in the second hour with more music.
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I go to the creek with my daughter. We squat at the water's edge and look around. Some pebbles, a few sticks, a cottonwood leaf. With these, we will make a tiny world in which nothing moves. Would that be then heaven, where all things come to rest? It's as if I stand once again at my desk on the first day of school, and the teacher calls my name, and I say, "Here." She looks up and smiles at me, and I at her. "Here," I say again. "Here." That's At the Creek, from David Romtel, from the book that we've read from once again, called The Path to Kindness, Poems of Connection and Joy, edited by our friend James Cruz. I'm going to do a little summer set. I'm feeling a little joyously solstice-like today. And I'm not going to be here in 2 days to celebrate it with you. I'll be celebrating it on my own. We'll do some beach music coming up in this little homage to the beautiful season that is. Beautiful and short season that is summertime. We are on the wing.

Assume it's in the kitchen, under the couch, high in the pine tree out back, behind the paint cans in the garage. Don't try proving your love is bigger than the Grand Canyon, the Milky Way, the urban sprawl of L.A. Take it for granted. Take it out with the garbage. Bring it in with the takeout. Take it for a walk with the dog. Wake it every morning. Say good morning. Then make the coffee. Warm the cups. Don't expect much of the day. Be glad when you make it back to bed. Be glad he threw out that box of old hats. Be glad she left her shoes in the hall. Snow will come. Spring will show up. Summer will be humid. The leaves will fall in the fall. That's more than you need. We can love anybody, even everybody. But you can love the silence, sighing and saying to yourself, that's her, that's him. Then to the other, I know. Let's go out for breakfast. That's Take Love for Granted by Jack Riddle. From the book I mentioned before, The Path to Kindness, Poems of Connection and Joy. We are on the wing.

I thought I just saw somewhere. I know I did. Because now I'm looking at the date right here. That last song I played from Rolls Royce and the soundtrack from the motion picture Car Wash is 50 years old. If you saw that movie at the same age I saw that movie. Well, my friends, there's no reason for us to do math. That song is just fantastic. That soundtrack to that movie makes me feel as young now as it did when I was watching it the first time. And we'll just leave it at that. It's the end of our second hour. As we go into the third hour, we'll do some community calendar. I got a couple of announcements, maybe another poem or two. The sun looks like it may have gone in, although I do see blue sky between the trees. I may run outside and see what's going on there. But I'll be back after at least one announcement. We'll see what happens.

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Well, if it's Reuben Wilson playing So What You Want, it must be time for Community Calendar. But first, let me tell you, which I think I forgot to tell you the last time, or maybe I definitely told you beginning of first, second hour, and first hour. 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It's WERU. 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And now, it is time for your community calendar. Let's read ones differently than we did read last time. Because there is still Francis Hammabe's Maine, A Life in the Art is still here. Of Cape of Cod and Community, the Traveling Banners, Literary Banners are here. Let's look at some other ones. For today, June 14th through June 17th, which I think is today, isn't it? Yeah. Smithereen Farm, 767 Lighton Point Road in Pembroke. We welcome back Chef Nicholas Repenning and Pacific Harvester Nathan Maxwell Can for the series of workshop. Oh, I'm just not going to read this because I can tell already we missed it. It's got no time or anything like that. It's whatever a new community calendar, let's say this for a second. Whatever our new community calendar is set up for, it's not easy for reading. So you may have to go to your community calendar myself, yourself, at weru.org. Go to community calendar. It'll drop down, and you'll see 5-6 different community events for today as well as some for another day, tomorrow and the next day. Now that I look down here, I think I've got like 15 for today. But the type's too small, and the time is not always clear. And I'm going to tell you right now, I'm not going to waste your time with me trying to read things I can't see on the screen. But I will tell you again, weru.org. The community calendar drop-down. Events that I'm sure you and your family and your loved ones and your friends would love to go to. At a farm, at a concert hall, at a library. So much goodness that I won't do justice to by reading it. So we'll listen to the rest of the music. And then we'll get into our final hour of On the Wing.

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I'm so jittery.

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He split a length of black rubber hose down the middle with his pocket knife, then stretched it over the rough sides, inch by inch, until no rust showed. Back then, I never thought of such gestures were selfless, evidence of what we call unconditional love. 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That's The Pool by James Cruz. Once again, from the path of kindness, poems of connection and joy. Father's Day's always been a weird holiday. I think fathers even find it weird. Mother's Day, you can totally understand. Mothers bring birth and life into this world. I guess fathers do the other half of the work, but it's a lot of work on the woman's side. Gifts for fathers have always been strange. A tie, a pipe rack. Another tie, another pipe rack. At least that was my father. He was good to us all the time. I miss him a lot. He died many years ago when he was only 50. All of us, all his children surpassed that age. Never thought we would. And we all have. We all got grayer than he ever got. None of us are as funny as he was. Except maybe my youngest brother. But we're all taught to be kind and to be generous and share the love that we had.

0: Well, two things I'm going to do today that are uncharacteristic of me. I'm not going to play a song with lyrics at the end of the show. This is the last song we'll be playing. It's by Abdullah Ibrahim, who died on Thursday at 91 years old. Wonderful musician. You may also know him as Dollar Brand. If you don't know him, look into his music. There's hours of entertainment. So I'll end the show the way I always end it, to remind you that it's generosity and kindness and love that make the world a better place. You are beautiful, my friends. I'm going to ask you to please stay that way. Joel is up next for 1001 Art Center Nights. And I'm heading home, or just heading outside where it's beautiful. I'll be back next week. Same time, same channel. Peace.
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And good afternoon. It's live. 1001 Art Center Nights. Coming to you from Orland, Maine. Right next to East Orland, Maine. Right next to Penobscot, where I came from this morning, this afternoon, to entertain you for the next 2 hours. And my first question of the day is this.

I did my part in World War II, got wounded for the nation. Now my lungs are all shot down and there ain't no compensation. I'm gonna go to work on Monday one more time. The last time I went near my job, I thought my lungs was broken. Chest bound down like iron bands, I couldn't breathe for choking.

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I'm gonna go to work on Monday one more time. Now they tell me I can't work at all, there ain't no need of trying. But living like some used up thing, well, it's just sure to die.

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I'm gonna go to work on Monday one more time.

a cappella music from John McCutcheon. You probably guessed the title. Go to Work on Monday. From an album called Labor Day, which is a very interesting one. It's a little early for Labor Day, but I like the song. New song by Zach John King. Get to drinking. He gets to thinking. Oh. Edgar Meyer was sliding down. David Rawlings, Cumberland Gap. And we started today's silly little show with the question, who do you love? WERU? On the Wing? 1001 Art Center Nights? That's me. And here's some blues for you.

What a combination. Ray Charles, Count Basie Orchestra. Oh, what a beautiful morning. It's a beautiful afternoon here in East Orland. 82 degrees, 76 in Bar Harbor at the water. It's pretty much the high of the day, going down to 51 tonight. Lovely. Rinse and return tomorrow to a high of 68 with a chance of showers. Also in the evening. Juneteenth looks like sunny and 81. And the weekend, partly cloudy, partly sunny. Only a chance of showers with highs in the mid-70s and beyond inland. And that's the weather from Community Radio, WERU, 89.9 FM in Blue Hill. 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This is 1001 Art Center Nights on this lovely live Wednesday afternoon. Played some blues. Farewell Blues by Tony Rice. We miss him. Rising Sun Blues by Doc Watson. And, oh, what a beautiful afternoon. Or morning. Play the music.

Charlie Crockett, Ballad of a Lonesome Drifter. Stillhouse Junkies, Hard Tellin'. That's fairly new. David Byrne, an old one from American Utopia, Glass, Concrete, and Stone. And we started with the classic album, Weather Vane's tune, White Beretta. Jason Isbell. Well, we got a new community calendar online. I suggest you check out at weru.org. You know, it's that time of the year where so much is happening. I couldn't possibly list it all here, so I urge you, check out the new calendar at weru.org. And while you're there, you can donate early before our next membership drive. And remember, we got an app on the phone for you where you can listen, you can learn, you can check the calendar, and once again, keep donating, because we are here for you. Here's an oldie and a goodie, Johnny Cash and Ray Charles.

0: Samantha Fish. That's our new one, Sweet Southern Sounds. It's on Rounder Records. Available wherever you get your fine music. And a classic by Johnny Cash and Ray Charles, Crazy Old Soldier. Well, this crazy old DJ will be back after the break for more tunes, tales, and much goings on. See you in 2 minutes.
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0: 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And who better to start it with? 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

That's Jesse Wells. Brand new tune, brand new album, Domestic Error. We heard, we're into our protest, socially conscious tunes of the day. We started out with Jail, Can't Hold My Body Down, Vivian Nesbitt. The Ballad of Big Balls, Jesse Wells. Mission of Mercy from Mike Campbell. Ohio, Crosby, Stills, Nash, and Young. So we're into that socially responsible, perhaps you might say, protest song portion of the show. Before I came over here today, I was watching a press conference with your orange United States leader. Said a lot of things. I urge you, go take a look, because he said a lot of things. Some of them were quite humorous, some of them quite stupid, and occasionally something truthful. But my favorite of the day, and you've heard this before, but he was talking about the Israelis bombing Tehran and how they've dropped buildings on people. Or was that people on buildings? Anyway, he said he was looking at the pictures and, you know, you see people walking around Tehran without any arms and legs.

Boy, I like that new song by Will Carlisle. Willie Carlisle. We have fed you all for 1,000 years. Ain't it the truth? Resistance Revival Chorus. All you fascists bound to lose. Coupled by Richie Havens, Handsome Johnny, and Freedom. And Jesse Wells, Domestic Error. Running out of time here. I better play a tune.

That's a red-headed bluebird. Bonnie Raitt. That was from some time ago. Good tune. Thank you very much. It's Never Too Late. That's a Stanley Brother tribute from Keith Whaley and Ricky Skaggs. And before we run out of time today, I want to shout out a tribute. Lost a fabulous jazz pianist from South Africa yesterday, Abdullah Ibrahim. His Muslim name after he converted, but he was known as Dollar Brand. His original name, Adolf Johannes Brand. Dollar Brand, South African pianist and composer.

Still giant among African jazz players, recognized by UMass Aguela, Duke Ellington, Nelson Mandela. He was a champion of the anti-apartheid movement. But mostly, he was a great pianist. He was discovered by Duke Ellington in the early 60s, and the Duke recorded him. So let's play two by Dollar Brand. Tintiata, and then Dollar's Dance. Rest in your beautiful keyboard playing.

Here's one more before I go. The wedding. The wedding. Abdullah. Ibrahim. I'll see you next week. We'll be celebrating the good old summertime.

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4: At America's 250th birthday, it's fair to ask what was the revolution, but a better question is, what is the revolution? 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
5: He's not breathing.
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4: With all the hubbub over the 250th anniversary of the Declaration of Independence, our guest today, Thomas Richards Jr., asserts that, quote, in 2026, the American Revolution does not matter just for the American past, but for the American present, end of quote. What does he mean by that? President Donald Trump has promised a most spectacular birthday party featuring himself, of course, which is, as Richards says, sure to delight his MAGA supporters by championing their deeply reactional, highly romanticized, and largely fictional version of American history, end of quote. While those of us who consider ourselves dedicated to the prospect of becoming ever more of what at least some of our founders sought are skeptical of the hoopla that the far right plans for our nation's significant birthday. American patriots worry that on the second administration is having great success in destroying the conservative principles of a democratic republic, and some even worry that the noble experiment called America may be on its last legs, thanks to Trumpism. Well, Richard's new book is titled The Unfinished Business of 1776, Why the American Revolution Never Ended. Some might say, it's so far in the past, how can he say it never ended? Well, Richards optimistically argues that the Constitution is not a static and finished work, but that it was recognized as an imperfect document from the very start, and that the 250th presents an opportunity to reaffirm the American Revolution's promises and recommit to fulfilling them. The Constitution, which eventually emerged from the War of Independence, was never intended to be a finished work. That indeed, was from the very beginning, it was a work in progress, and that the struggle continues to this day for equality, justice, and dignity for all Americans. His new work is a history book with an urgent mission to rouse all Americans to take a stand against injustice, inequality, racism, corruption, and decadence, while holding on to the hope and possibility of a better America for generations to come. Thomas Richards Jr. teaches history at Springfield Chestnut Hill Academy in Philadelphia and holds a PhD in history from Temple University. He's also the author of Breakaway Americas, The Unmanifest Future of the Jacksonian United States. He lives in Gulf Mills, Pennsylvania, where his publisher knows George Washington once camped. Thomas, thank you so much for being with us today on Keeping Democracy Alive.
7: Thanks for having me, Bert.
4: Well, luckily for us in the mid-21st century, the work of the American Revolution remains unfinished. Some on the right argue that it is finished and fancy themselves as originalists. What's wrong with that? In what ways is constitutional fundamentalism flawed?
7: Originalism is flawed because there is no original interpretation that we can find. That the founding fathers and also all other regular Americans disagreed profoundly about what the Constitution meant, what it was designed to do. I think it's always funny. The Supreme Court likes to cite Hamilton and Madison kind of to look at the original thinking behind, particularly the Federalist Papers. But as soon as the Constitution is ratified, Hamilton, Madison, who had collaborated to create the Constitution, immediately break apart and disagree exactly what they were trying to do. You know, they were basically the founders of the first two political parties. So this idea that there is some single interpretation is absurd. It just doesn't match history. I mean, history is the product of millions of people. To understand what these millions of people thought at the time, they all disagreed with each other. You could find anything in history and say, that's what they believed back then. There was definitely other people who believed something different.
4: And it was done by a whole bunch of people. It wasn't just done by one person. One of the more provocative arguments that you have is that constitutional originalism is historically meaningless because the founders themselves disagreed constantly. Why do you think that idea has become so politically powerful these days anyway?
7: I think one of the reasons it's become politically powerful is that as Congress has kind of taken a back seat, and Congress has not done as much as it used to do in the past 50 years as the president has gotten more power, one way to combat one way kind of conservatives can combat this whole they combat liberalism is that they assert older values, that they say, well, we can't change this because this Constitution prevents, you know, X, Y, or Z. If we go back to the 1780s, that's not what the founding fathers intended, and therefore we can't do this new thing that liberals want to do. I think it's a way to almost legislate from the bench in a way that is in some ways intellectually, there is an intellectual coherence to it. In that sense, that's why it works for so many people. It feels consistent to say, well, let's just go back to what the founders thought.
4: Right.
7: That comes to make sense on paper. But then when you dive deeper, there are so many founders, they all disagree. And so even if we wanted to figure out what, you know, quote, the founders thought, that's just there actually is nothing there when you kind of, you know, go into the details of that theory.
4: You say there were many failures of the American Revolution, such as?
7: The most obvious would be what to do about slavery.
4: Right.
7: That's the one that I think people who only know a little bit about American history understand that slavery is an issue from the get-go. It is the moment in 1776 and in those years afterwards. This is the moment when Americans are thinking about, well, what do we mean by liberty? What do we mean by freedom? And slavery is just a clear inconsistency. And so, in the North, where there are fewer slaves, the founding fathers, kind of in the North, and also enslaved people, make an argument and say, if you're going to have liberty, you can't have slavery. And because there's few enough slaves, basically the North becomes anti-slavery. The North, over time, through gradual abolition laws, becomes a free society. But in the South, even though they talk about this a little bit, particularly in the Upper South, like in Virginia, Jefferson famously writes about how he can't stand slavery, but he doesn't know what to do about it. Eventually, the South kind of ignores the anti-slavery foundations of the Revolution and then doubles down on it. And so it's only because of the Revolution. In some ways, there's no Civil War without the American Revolution, because it's the Revolution that makes possible this half-slave, half-free country, kind of the quote, original sin, as so many people say, of the American Revolution. I mean, that's the most obvious. There's many others, but slavery is definitely kind of at the forefront.
4: You say, while the array of founders, and as we've discussed, often had disagreements, they were entirely united and consistent on one core issue. What might that be?
7: I mean, that's that there shouldn't be a too powerful executive that can run things as he sees fit. One of the ironies of the original's thinking at the Supreme Court among the six conservative justices is that of all the most originalist things that is consistent, it is that we should not have a king who can do whatever he wants.
4: Right.
7: That is the foundation of the revolution. And so in the Supreme Court case, Trump v. United States, the fact that these justices found all these reasons why President Trump, or in theory, any executive can have certain powers and certain, the president cannot be held liable for accidental crimes, et cetera, all of these things would have been crazy to the founding fathers. Well, I think the founding fathers, if you took them right in a time machine to today, the idea that they would understand and solve our problems is pretty crazy. They would disagree about what these problems are. They would disagree with each other. But one of the things I think they consistently say is, well, your president has gotten too powerful, particularly now with President Trump. I think that's been a consistent, Trump is kind of the latest and largest and most concerning manifestation of kind of the growth of executive power in this country more generally.
4: So then it seems like one thing that they did agree on was no kings. And now that original aspect of it is accurate.
7: Absolutely. I mean, that's the most consistent originalist thinking, in my opinion, and the one that the Supreme Court has decided not to pay attention to. That's the one where you can find that in letters across the founding fathers of concern about Great Britain, the king of Great Britain, King George III. And then during and after the American Revolution, when the Revolutionary War is won, the Articles of Confederation, which is the first governing document of the United States, there's no executive power at all. Because, I mean, and we look back and say, that's crazy. How could you have a government without an executive? But at the time, they're thinking the executive's the problem. We need to have executives in our own states, but not in national Congress. And then eventually they realize that this is a problem and they create the Constitution to solve this problem. But even then, the executive is limited. And, you know, the legislative branch, that's half the Constitution. It's the first the article for a reason. It's they see the action and the power in the late legislature, not in the presidency. And that changes over time. And there's different presidents who kind of push on that and expand executive power. But in that's been kind of a 250-year theme. But I think it's obviously most manifest with President Trump in the last 2 years, where he basically has asserted, you know, his right to basically do whatever he wants. And he's had a compliant Congress who's let him do that.
4: Right. You emphasize the vital role of government, providing all citizens with the security and freedom to thrive. Is that not veering toward what the right calls a nanny state?
7: I would say the right might call that a nanny state. I mean, I think that's the right's way to say, to kind of, just like the right's, you know, their assertion of originalism that seems logical until you dive deeper. This idea of nanny state, that we shouldn't be told, that the government shouldn't have to care for us and they shouldn't, you know, we're not children. Once you dive into that and you think about the government providing something like healthcare, or at least facilitating access to healthcare, people need healthcare. That's a way to survive in it's, you know, 2026 in the modern day. Everyone should have healthcare. So this idea of, you know, we are children that need to be taken care of. Well, everyone needs healthcare. I don't see that. I mean, I think it's another very smart way to kind of attack, you know, what the right would call big government, the nanny state. But when you dive deeper, everyone wants freedom. Everyone wants prosperity. And part of that are some basic necessities. There are disagreements about how to provide these necessities.
4: Right.
7: But I think this kind of criticism, from the right, that is basically they should not be provided, that figure it out on your own. That is something that does not have logical coherence when you kind of dive deep into what the world is like in 2026.
4: And I know the founders disagreed on many things, but would they disagree on that?
7: I think they would certainly disagree on what the government should provide and can provide? I think one of that's a great question where it's the founding fathers can only do so much for us, because in some ways the world in 1776 was the same as ours, that certain things we may recognize and certain things we would not recognize. And I think the founding fathers, in terms of just what the world was like, the idea of some sort of national healthcare system or that this could be legislative in general. I mean, this is where it's kind of this question I think we get from certain conservatives, sometimes well-meaning conservatives who say kind of what would the founding fathers do? That question eventually just stops because 250 years ago is a long time. Right. And we have no idea what the founding fathers would do. They would probably see an airplane and freak out, right? Like the idea that they have the answers for us, we need to find the answers for us for many things.
4: That's well put. We need to find the answers for us. Your book argues that the American Revolution never really ended. What do you mean by that? Where do you see that unfinished revolution playing out most visibly in America today?
7: What do I mean by the American Revolution never ending is that when the Constitution is ratified, which is several years after the Revolutionary War ends, I think many Americans see that as kind of the end of the struggle of the American Revolution. But at the time, I mean, as we look back on it today, at the time, there were many Americans, a majority of Americans, who were unhappy with something in the Constitution, something going on with American society. I mean, as I already mentioned, slavery is the most obvious one, but economic inequality, gender inequality, kind of what at the time was called the rights of women. Then there were things that seemed a little bit more kind of crazy to us. Many Americans believe they had a right to found other independent countries anywhere. That's what the revolution promised. And so they would do that again. So you can get weirder and weirder. But the idea that the revolution ended and everyone's just happy with the results and everyone just got along with each other, that wasn't the case at all. That Americans believed in certain things and struggles that were not fulfilled in 1776 or 1789 when the Constitution is ratified. I mean, one I just mentioned, you had asked about specifics, the idea of economic inequality and economic equality is at the time, the founding fathers and really Americans in general at the time believed that economic inequality was poisonous for the health of a republic, because if people had vast inequalities of wealth, they could undermine American democracy or representative government and kind of corrupt things from the inside. And so Americans in the 1780s and 1790s were very concerned with making sure that there was relative economic equality. And my book goes into a chapter on Kentucky where they try to redistribute wealth after the aftermath of a depression. That was very much a principle of 1776. It was no taxes and government get out of our lives, but it was also the government should figure out we need to have some sort of equality to make things work in this country. And so that is another example where that debate is ongoing. And you have Americans over the last 250 years arguing for some sort of economic equality. And that's just as much, those people are the heirs of the founding fathers just as much as kind of the Tea Party is.
4: Uh-huh. If you just tuned in, Bert Cohen here. The show is Keeping Democracy Alive. Our guest today is Thomas Richards Jr., who has a new book out in time for the 250th, titled The Unfinished Business of 1776, Why the American Revolution Never Ended. Did I hear you right saying that there was relative economic equality back in 1776?
7: Yes. I mean, it depends how you define that, right? So obviously slavery is completely unequal. But if we were looking at, let's just say, as the founding fathers were considering things, kind of the economic equality of white men.
4: Right.
7: At the time in the 1780s and 1790s, there is inequality. This is not some sort of equal society, but compared to, they would compare themselves to Europe. So they would look at England, they look at France, and anybody, any American who traveled to these places would write about kind of the squalid conditions of London and Paris and the kind of these, you know, the dregs of society. You know, these people were, they were stunned at this. And they would come back to America and say, we have it so much better. We have relatively economic equality. And that economic inequality would be, would, you know, it, over time, they believe that as long as they have land and they have kind of freedom and representative government, they can ensure continued economic, relative economic equality. I mean, another way to put it is maybe the ability to have economic, like everyone kind of starts from the same conditions, the conditions of economic equality. And this is going to change over time. And as American history goes on, you've got the Industrial Revolution and the robber barons, and kind of, I think the founding fathers would have been stunned at the economic inequality, even within maybe 50 years or 100 years after the founding.
4: At the time of the Revolution, of course, we were 13 separate colonies leading into the Revolution. Is it clear the founders all agreed we should become one nation? I've been curious about that.
7: At the time, I believe all the founding fathers believed that the United States should be one nation, but I think they would disagree about what that really means. Famously, Americans referred to the United States in the plural, the United States and then it's only after the Civil War that that changes to the United States is. And Thomas Jefferson would refer to Virginia as his own country. And so they believed in one nation, but this kind of, unity out of diversity in terms of all the different states, that Madison's federalism, this idea that states had power and the federal government had power, I think many of them would have believed that the states, compared to where we are coming from today, that the states should be more powerful than they are today. And it's really kind of, that's really a struggle up and through the Civil War, where, who should have more power, the states or the federal government? And it's really the Civil War that kind of answers that question. And that answer is the federal government. So in terms of just what that nation looks like and what it is, that is something that you, originalist thinking, you would get all different answers. Hamilton would say one thing. He was pro-federal power, pro-executive power. Washington also, kind of the Federalist Party, which is one of the first two major political parties. And then the Republicans, or the Democratic Republicans, or the Jeffersonian Republicans, whatever you want to call them, they would say something very different in terms of what they believe the nation should be, that more power in the states, less federal interference.
4: And the South continues to they did continue for a long time liking that idea of states' rights, but they twisted that to, you and I know what it means, slavery and racism. You write that Americans are fighting not just over politics, but over the meaning of the country itself. Is this moment unprecedented, or is it actually very American?
7: I think it's very American. I think it's easy to get depressed about the state of the country when we consider all that is going on. And I do think we're at kind of a nadir in terms of how Americans understand each other, in terms of what the president is trying to do. This is a pretty fraught moment. But the idea that there was some sort of kind of moment in the past where everyone got along and everyone kind of understood what the United States was, and political parties were kind of nice to each other. Those moments didn't really exist. In a democracy, the whole point is political, peaceful political fights that can get pretty, rancorous and lead to hopefully democracy avoids violence. But there was certainly, there's the Civil War. There's tons of labor strikes in the 1880s and 1890s, and there's violence there. The Great Depression, the 1960s, like we could go on and on about these moments where Americans looked around and thought the country was coming apart. And they figured out ways to keep it together. And in their best moments, they found out ways to improve it. So I think one thing that we should not do is despair and say, you know, what are we going to do? Look what's happened to us 250 years later. We're on a country in decline. We're going to tear ourselves apart. Americans have said this many, many, many, many times from the 1780s through today. Mm. And so our job is as Americans in 2026 is to kind of push forward and try to make things, to improve things and to fix all the problems that have come up. And there's never going to be a moment. I mean, as someone, I've studied history my whole life. I think we like to think that Hollywood endings exist because we like, you know, a movie ends and it's all happily ever after. That's just never the case in history, that every time something seems to be great, there's a problem the next day. Right. And the debate shifts. And so these moments of unity and kind of harmony are extremely fleeting. They are things that the founding fathers, they believed. The founding fathers were anti-political party and they believed in harmony. But even though they believed in harmony, they also founded the first two political parties. So kind of even for the founding fathers, reality won out pretty quickly.
4: Uh-huh. What would our founders think? I know they all have different ideas. Excuse me. What would our founders think of the rampant nationalism now masquerading as patriotism?
7: I think they would be disturbed by there's different flavors of nationalism. One thing I think that they would be disturbed by is how this nationalism shades into kind of a racial kind of the celebration of whiteness or Anglo-Saxonism. You know, J.D. Vance kind of talks about this. We are a place with a specific people, he says, which seems, once again, like so many things that come from the right, it seems reasonable, and then you kind of dive deep, and it's just not true. Eight of the people who signed the Declaration of Independence were not born in the 13 colonies, so 8 out of 56 people. They're immigrants, right? From the very get-go, there's an idea the United States is a special place in the world, but it's not, and it should be a home for immigrants, and the United States has a duty to kind of teach other countries how to become republics. There was very much an internationalism that existed among the founding fathers. So even though they kind of had this American exceptionalism idea, it was, I think, coming out of a place of, as you say, patriotism, not nationalism, that we can teach other countries to be like us and kind of we can all get along, not just an assertion of, you know, America first, what America does is always right. I think there was a much more healthy version of patriotism and a much more inclusive version. Again, you can poke holes in that inclusivity. Black Americans are not really included, particularly in southern states, in the first 100 years and really afterwards. But at its very best, it is an idea that everyone can become American and everywhere can be America. And I think that's kind of the healthy version of patriotism that the best of the founding fathers or that their best moments believed.
4: I remember talking about patriotism during the Vietnam War. If someone displayed an American flag, one could rightly assume that they were in favor of the war. I have to say that bothered me immensely that we let them own the flag. Many Americans on the left have grown deeply skeptical, even cynical, about patriotism in the founding era. Are you asking liberals to reclaim patriotism rather than abandon it?
7: I am absolutely asking, telling, yelling at liberals to reclaim patriotism. I think it's a vital, I think for two reasons. First, because it's good history. There are many things, what my book is really about is that Americans base their ideas of change on American history, that they look to the revolution for how to continue to change the country. They didn't just bail on the revolution because it was imperfect. And they didn't just bail just because there was slavery during the revolution. They didn't say, well, we can forget the revolution because these people, they were racist and they'd understand. They would look at the revolution and say, how do we, let's look to the people who are anti-slavery. How do we build on these ideas? How do we, you know, use revolutionary values to push what we believe America means. So for 200 years, liberals, progressives were arguing from a place of American patriotism for change. So many famous liberal documents, the Seneca Falls Declaration in 1848, which is kind of the first written women's rights document. It's just a word for word reproduction of the Declaration of Independence, but it changes it from independence from Britain to gender equality. The working man's, there's a working man's party declaration, which is all about economic equality. And it's basically a word for word reproduction of the Declaration of Independence. So, liberals of the past understood that American history is imperfect, but they can use American values to push for further change. So there's the historical reason that liberals should reclaim patriotism. There's also just the practical reason. It's good politics. I think although I would say a majority of Americans are dissatisfied with the state of the country, For whatever reason, I think that's right, left, and center. I think a majority also are proud of their country in certain ways. We have friends and neighbors who we get along with. Our families are from here. There are things about this country that I think almost everyone loves. And if we're just going to discard American history, and I think I noticed this kind of, it's very much a trend, I think, among academics, kind of in the academic left, of kind of here's everything wrong with the American Revolution, and they might be right from an academic standpoint, but from a political standpoint, there's many Americans in the center, the left, even the center right, who they're willing to, they understand the flaws of the country, but to just kind of throw it all in the trash and say, we're a hopeless country. We've always been racist. We've always been sexist. What's the point of American history? They're going to tune out to that message. They're going to want to say, well, I love this country. One of the messages in my conclusion is I say, liberals, progressives, fly American flags during July 4th. There are things to celebrate about this country. Just flying the flag does not mean you are currently supporting the administration. It does not mean you are embracing all the bad things about American history. There are good things that can be celebrated. And I think that's a way to, it's political too. It's historical and political. Liberals can and should be patriotic.
4: Yes, we can. If you just tuned in, Bert Cohen here. The show is Keeping Democracy Alive. Our guest today is Thomas Richards, Jr., who has a new book out titled The Unfinished Business of 1776, Why the American Revolution Never Ended. So I will assume that your motivation for writing this book has to do with the 250th. Yes?
7: That's one of my primary motivations. I was working on this book. And I was thinking about, I really was captivated early when I started working on this, some kind of all these interesting moments in early American history where the United States seems to be kind of going off in a different direction. So they're talking about economic equality, or they're talking about one of my chapters is about how there's this movement to not have political parties, and kind of these weird moments that don't seem to vibe with what we know about American history. And then I realized, as I was researching, that all of these people who are doing these things are basing what they're doing on what they see as the meaning of the American Revolution. And then, knowing that 2026 was coming up, and knowing that I believed I had something to say about the importance of kind of celebrating the revolution, even though we can recognize its flaws, it was the perfect time to publish this book, the summer of 2026.
4: Has the Supreme Court taken on the role of our founders intended for legislatures?
7: Absolutely. I'm not a judicial expert. From my gaze, the Supreme Court has basically, they're choosing way too often what legislatures can and cannot do. But there's a fix for this, that the Congress has a role in the Supreme Court in terms of not just both adding justices, which they can do, it doesn't have to be nine,
4: right?
7: But just in terms of saying, so the Supreme Court or the Congress can say, this is beyond the Supreme Court's purview, that there are certain things that they can push back on against the court. And kind of what's happened over the last 50 or 100 years, this kind of nine justice, the idea that there must be nine justices,
4: right,
7: that the Supreme Court can weigh in and say so many different things are unconstitutional. That was a pretty rare thing in the first more than a century of American history, that the Supreme Court would come in and say, you can't do this. And Congress, if they did that, Congress could figure out ways to rein it in. It was kind of this battle. What's happened now is that the Supreme Court declares something unconstitutional, and Congress kind of just goes along with it. And that's really it is a form of judicial supremacy. But certain things in the Constitution are difficult to fix. There are issues that stem from it being such an old document. It's the oldest constitution in world history. But one thing that is, there are ways to rein in the Supreme Court and to lead to a healthier balance between the court and the legislative branch and the executive.
4: I sure hope so. It's gotten way out of control. We used to look, growing up in the 50s and 60s as a liberal, we used to look to the Supreme Court to not only uphold, but to expand our rights. And they've certainly taken a hard right turn from there. Your book seems to reject both the MAGA version of American history and the idea that the American Project was doomed from the start. Why do you think Americans are so occasionally drawn to these two extremes?
7: Part of it is just human nature, I think it's human nature coupled with, I don't think it's a coincidence that much of the vitriol in the last two decades has also, it's been at the same time a rise of social media, of an ability of Americans. In some ways, we don't no longer need to talk to each other in person, and we can go online and we can find the websites and the people on Twitter or X or whatever who validate our own views. And so I don't think it's a coincidence that, well, there's always been partisanship and vitriol over throughout American history, and sometimes, you know, worse than it is today, like before the Civil War. But one of the reasons I think now is so much worse than many other moments is just we can find our tribe and we can stick with our tribe. And then we never have to be challenged. I think that it's an important, being challenged is part of a healthy democracy. Having to defend why we believe certain things is the way legislation gets done. It's the way you persuade more people to your side. And we're no longer kind of persuading people, persuading the other side. Both sides are just, we rile up our bases, right? And it's, I think, we need to, it's not that saying kind of we need to find the middle, that sounds almost too harmonious, kind of the political middle, but we need to be able to talk to one another again. And so we don't have these kind of two versions, two completely competing ahistorical versions of American history, kind of the MAGA version and kind of the far left, which is we should throw out all American history. There are places in the middle where there are facts that, you know, just historical facts that disprove both of those versions of American history. But Americans, I think, don't need to listen to them anymore if they don't want to.
4: That's true. Facts are stubborn things, as someone said. I think it was Reagan. Many people have the opinion that today in 2026 we're more divided than any time in our history since the Civil War. Has divisiveness only recently reared its head, or did our founders build it into the system, providing an opportunity for compromise?
7: They were divisive from the very beginning.
4: Yeah.
7: I mean, the Constitution itself was divisive. When the Constitution is produced and it's kind of one historian has called it a coup. I think that's too strong, but it is kind of done in secret in Philadelphia behind closed doors in 1787 among a bunch of men who see the current government, the Articles of Confederation, as deeply flawed. And they produce this document and they come out with it and say, look, here's our new plan to fix the country. And I would say 50% of Americans, there's no polling, you know, to really understand, to judge exactly how many Americans are appalled at this, that there's an executive branch that has way more power. There's fewer states' rights. And even the people who support this are worried about certain aspects of the Constitution. Is it too pro-slavery? Is it too anti-slavery? And so as soon as the Constitution is kind of produced, all the anti-federalists, the people against the Constitution, rally to try to defeat the Constitution. That's probably half the country. And so from the very beginning of this country, of the document we use, Americans in some ways tearing themselves apart. And in the end, that example is actually a great example of how compromise can produce really important things, because one of the things the Constitution does not originally have is a Bill of Rights. And so many anti-federalists say, how do you not have a Bill of Rights? And the answer probably is that the framers of the Constitution were just exhausted after months of, they just needed to just move on. They didn't want to reopen this can of worms and debate the rights. And what the anti-federalists do is my whole first chapter is about how they basically kind of the compromise is, we will get enough people to ratify the Constitution if you give us a Bill of Rights. And so the Bill of Rights is the first document of American compromise that's really comes up from the bottom. It is regular Americans upset about how they don't have written rights who are forcing the framers to kind of follow through. James Madison famously doesn't believe there needs to be a Bill of Rights, but he comes around when he realizes how many Americans think it's crucial for the Constitution to work. And so there is anger and divisiveness from the very beginning, like literally the first day, when the ink is dry for the Constitution, there's divisiveness. And I think the Founding Fathers, although they were deeply flawed in certain ways,

0: really hard for one person or one party to get things done if they're opposed by half the country. Can we not work with that reality? As you say, it's only through debate and compromises that durable and reasonable change happens. People on the left and the right, it seems, have no patience for incrementalism. What's your opinion of incrementalism?
1: I mean, I think incrementalism is the way most good political work gets done. One of the things we have in this country, and Trump is the worst and most obvious manifestation of this, is this kind of every 4 years we get these executive actions and we get these wild swings from one administration to the other. But then they're executive actions. So they're very quickly undone with the next president. None of these things are lasting. And a lot of times these executive actions make half the country incredibly angry. The durable political change that happens is done through Congress. It's done through the legislature. Take Obamacare, which was relatively unpopular at first, but it's there's a reason that President Trump and his administration have found it incredibly difficult to just get rid of, because it was passed through legislative means. And no, it's not perfect. There's reasons, I think, from the left to say, well, we need a better system, but we can build on that. I think kind of slow debate through legislatures, what makes things lasting. And executive actions and kind of quick swings don't work. I think you mentioned the fact that we're so split 50-50. One of the most concerning things for me, and it's something in the news all the time, is the ability is kind of the not just acceptance of gerrymandering, but almost the celebration of gerrymandering by the Supreme Court. Mm. Because now we're drawing, legislators are drawing districts to kind of, they're creating their constituents instead of their constituents voting for legislatures. It's going to make compromise more difficult. So if we're kind of looking at things that can be done from a kind of bottom up small d democracy standpoint, one of the things that needs to be addressed is gerrymandering, because it's much harder if the only election that matters is a primary because you're in a deep red district or a deep blue district, then there's no reason for compromise. And there's many different ways to reform gerrymandering, and this is all very much coming out of the right and out of the Supreme Court's kind of acceptance of a partisan gerrymandering. But it's a way, if we're gonna renew this country and think about bringing back democratic principles, small d democratic principles, right, not just right. Not, right, that this is something that needs to be addressed.
0: Many people you highlight lesser known figures like Judith Sargent Murray, Gabriel John Ross, and Solomon Sharp. I never heard of these people. What do these lives reveal about democracy that we miss when history focuses so much on presidents and generals?
1: All of those figures, I mean, they're diverse in many different ways, because each one is a figure who is fighting for a certain principle of what they see as the American Revolution, from kind of what the revolution means. So Judith Sargent Murray is maybe the most famous women's rights advocate in during the American Revolution, the era of the American Revolution. Gabriel is an enslaved rebel who leads a slave rebellion in 1800. Solomon Sharp is an economic reformer in Kentucky in the 1820s. And John Ross is Cherokee. He's indigenous. And he is kind of the leader of the Cherokee Nation who challenges the United States, Andrew Jackson, the Supreme Court, to kind of live up to its treaties with the Cherokee from the 1780s and 1790s. So they're all doing vastly different things, but all of them in these different ways are kind of calling on the United States to live up to its revolutionary principles. Uh-huh. And what's interesting is I think many of them would disagree about what these principles are. There is kind of incredible diversity in terms of how they envisioned what the revolution meant to them, but they're all calling the United States to kind of live up to its ideals.

0: they, in their, through their work, did contribute to the actual founding of the Constitution, although their names are not on there.
1: Yes, I mean, they are, in terms of what they're all of them are, you know, living and kind of acting after the Constitution is ratified. They're in the 1780s, 1790s, early 1800s. They're kind of calling Americans, you know, Solomon Sharp is saying the revolution promised economic equality, and we don't have it. And therefore we need to do these things in Kentucky, in the 1820s to ensure economic equality. And so it's in some ways, that's why the revolution is unfinished, because just because the Constitution is ratified and there's the Bill of Rights does not mean Americans stop arguing and fighting for, you know, all the things that they believed the country stood for. And that's one thing that I think the left needs to bring back today. And I think we're doing that. The left is doing a better job of that recently, with things like No Kings, and kind of bringing it back to 1776. But again, that question that goes back to the patriotism aspect, calling the United States to account on the terms of U.S. history, I think is really important for pushing for change.
0: Again, if you just tuned in, Bert Cohen here. His show is Keeping Democracy Alive. Our guest today is Thomas Richards, Jr., talking about his new book, The Unfinished Business of 1776, Why the American Revolution Never Ended. It's 250 years later. Your book arrives during the 250th anniversary of the Declaration of Independence. What worries you most about how this anniversary will be remembered or politicized? Could Trump's insistence on being the sole focus of the anniversary end up causing more despair for the American experiment?
1: It certainly could. It's one thing. We're only about a month away from the semi-quincentennial,
0: right?
1: Which is a word that struggled for about a year to get a handle of. We don't say that. We don't say climbing semi-quincentennial a lot. Not every day. But as the semi-quincentennial, you know, comes, I think this UFC fight, Trump's, I mean, he's making it all about himself. So I think what is happening, and when they poll Americans, there's a particularly, Americans are less patriotic than they've ever been, particularly on the left. And in some ways with good reason, that it's hard to be patriotic when President Trump is doing X. I mean, where do we start, right?
0: Right.
1: Some of it's disturbing. Some of it's ridiculous. All of it's depressing, right? And that we're going to, he wants to politicize it. And I think it behooves us, for people who are not, you know, the third or a quarter of Americans who are full MAGA, that we can assert our patriotism too. My idea of July 4th means, and my pride in being American has nothing to do with what Donald Trump is doing.
0: I'm sure.
1: And I think we need to be able to, so I worry that this moment is going to kind of just come and go, instead of, you know, it can be a moment where we are asserting and reasserting our beliefs of kind of what the best of America is, and so I kind of urge Americans not to tune out, get involved in certain ways. I mean, even just kind of civic engagement in certain in anything is a form of patriotism, and it is a form to kind of, it's a way to whatever that is. That could be a range of things, just, you know, attending your, you know, local legislative session or whatever, or even just going to a museum, right? Like any of these things, further kind of a way to it, slowly but surely, we need to reinvigorate and rejuvenate, you know, this country. And I think being engaged is crucial for that to happen. I think, you know, politicians in general, but particularly someone like President Trump, is betting on people being unengaged,
0: right,
1: and tuning out, because that will allow him to do things that, you know, we have to pay attention.
0: You write that despair can become historically irresponsible because it ignores how long earlier generations struggled for change. How should Americans think differently about political progress and setbacks? I mean, what would leaders like Frederick Douglass or Elizabeth Cady Stanton have said about people who despair today?
1: I think they would probably have no time for anybody who is despairing about the state of American politics. I think in some ways, I'm 42, so I grew up as a child of the late 80s and 90s. You know, the 90s were end of the Cold War. Kind of partisanship was getting bad, but it wasn't quite there yet. It was a pretty, in some ways, a good time to be alive, but it was a fleeting moment. And I think we take, if we assume almost that was the way it was always was, that like the 90s and early 2000s or whatever it was, whatever time period, that was the good times, and it was always like that. And look where we've come today. It's so bad. But let's just say you were an enslaved person in 1835 when the South is, dominant politically. There seems to be no movement to end slavery that's catching on.
0: Right.
1: The abolitionists are seen as they're kind of 1% of the North, and they are seen as dangerous radicals. I can't imagine what that would be like. There it seems utterly hopeless. And yet the abolitionist movement grew over time, and it grew slowly. And eventually we get by the times of the time of the 1850s, they had persuaded a majority of Northern white people who were still racists,
0: right?
1: Most of them, that slavery was wrong and they had to take a stand. Right. So the idea that we, that women didn't have the right to vote until more than half of the time, 250 years, more than half of that time, women could not vote.
0: Right.
1: So the idea of the first women's white rights conference is in 1848 in Seneca Falls. And it's 70, I can't do the math, but 70-ish years before women get through. The idea that we, this is some unique, awful moment.
0: Right.
1: I think kind of we forget what it was like for certain groups of people in the past. We don't even need to get, we can get beyond kind of like different groups. Just being up until the 1930s, just being kind of over the age of 65, that the poverty rate for elderly people was remarkable. They would have to almost automatically move in with one of their children
0: right.
1: to survive. And now we have things are not perfect, but we have the system. The world is much better than it was 100 years ago. And I think we need to recognize that and kind of not despair that so much progress has been made. This is not just this unique moment where everything is terrible, because it's been terrible for other groups of people
0: right.
1: in the past, and they have fought for change, and many times they've won change. Maybe not all change. I think that's important. That's where the kind of incrementalism comes from. Not every all change is, we hope for all, but if we get some, that's better than none.
0: What is it about the Democratic Party these days that tends to make Americans see them as so out of touch? And what do you think Thomas Paine would recommend as an antidote?
1: I think Thomas Paine is one of the kind of great, sometimes unheralded
0: right.
1: American patriots. When he wrote Common Sense, to kind of persuade people to support independence, and he really did persuade a lot of people. And he really just got down to basics. What do people want? They want freedom. They want prosperity. They want to be able to control their own lives. He didn't say those. I'm kind of paraphrasing here, but that's what's in there. I think people have a perception of the Democratic Party as sign of elitists, catering to interest groups and kind of trying to so carefully kind of look down, or we need to do this for this people, this group, this for this group, kind of like it's all created in a lab. Right. This is not, it's not authentic. And I think someone like Paine would say, listen, just do the things that are popular and stop worrying about trying to please everyone all the time, because that's impossible. Take some stands. And, if we don't do something that someone wants tomorrow, we can work on, we can keep working towards that. Kind of there's a practicality and an authenticity that is, I think, missing. And that's, I don't want to paint a broad brush
0: right, not
1: every person in the Democratic Party, but kind of
0: that is the image.
1: Right. And I think there is some truth to that. I mean, I think that is also, some of it is kind of propaganda and messaging from the right. I don't think that is 100% true. But I think, you know, whoever's running for president next needs to be able to, whoever needs to be able to answer the question of why are you running and what does America mean to you and what do you want to do? And has to answer that without kind of, you know, lab testing the best answer for Americans. Be authentic. How horrendous President Trump has been in the last, you know, these two terms and all the awfulness, he has stood. There is a vision there. Make America great again. I laughed at it when it first came out, but it's powerful in a certain way, certain groups of people, and it seems authentic. And Democrats need to figure out what that message is from their side, from our side, that isn't kind of, you know, washed through political, you know, political speak 20 times over.
0: Right. Your book is deeply critical of inequality, racism, and authoritarianism, yet it's also unusually hopeful. Where does that optimism come from, real briefly?
1: I think my optimism comes from the fact that I think things can still be fixed. We have gotten to lower moments in American history and certainly world history. Human beings have a way of persevering through the worst of times, and I don't think this is the worst of times, despite what I think many people are saying, and that there's still ways to fix things. Human beings are resilient, and I think Americans have been resilient. That's my hope.
0: Well, this has been great talking to you. The book is titled The Unfinished Business of 1776, Why the American Revolution Never Ended. Our guest has been its author, Thomas Richards Jr. Thank you so much for being with us today and for your insight into what America is.
1: Thanks for having me, Bert. This is great.
0: Thank you.

0: 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Thanks very much.
1: Thank you, thank you, thank you. 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Next slide, please. 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
8: 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My name is Steve Scroven, along with my co-host David Feldman. Hello, David.
9: Hello, Steve.
8: And our producer, Hannah Feldman. 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
10: Hello, Steve.
8: 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Hello, Ralph.
11: Hello, everybody. This is about getting steamed. You always have to have fire in your belly in addition to what you know in your mind to be a first-rate super citizen advocate, which this country really badly needs.
8: Yes, and on today's program, we're going to talk about Pope Leo. Pope Leo XIV released his first encyclical entitled Magnifica Humanitas, which took on the issue of what is branded as artificial intelligence, AI. According to the Vatican News, the underlying premise of Magnifica Humanitas is that, quote, technology is not a force antagonistic to humanity, nor is it inherently evil. However, technology is never neutral because it takes on the characteristics of those who devise, finance, regulate, and use it. Our first guest, Chris Hedges, as well as being a Pulitzer Prize-winning war correspondent and the author of many books critiquing American policy, both foreign and domestic, is also a Presbyterian minister. We will get his theological take on the Pope's encyclical and most likely his take on the characteristics of those big tech bros who have devised and financed it. In his ongoing assault on the health and safety of the American people, President Trump is proposing to eliminate funding for the Chemical Safety and Hazard Investigation Board, or CSB, a small federal agency that probes chemical disasters and pushes for safety fixes. Congress created the CSB as an independent watchdog to hold polluters accountable and recommend safety improvements after major industrial accidents. like the tank collapse at the Nippon Dynawave paper mill in Longview, Washington, that killed 11 workers on May 26th, and a toxic gas leak on April 22nd that killed two workers and injured 19 at a refinery in West Virginia's Kanawha Valley, among others. Our second guest will be Rick Engler, who is a former member of the U.S. Chemical Safety and Hazard Investigation Board. We'll talk to Mr. Engler about the implications of eliminating this vital safety agency, as well as the president's general mission to put corporate profits ahead of public welfare. To close out the show, Ralph pays tribute to two wonderful doctors, one of whom was a regular guest on our program. And he also has some words about Thomas Massie's call for an investigation into the USS Liberty attack by Israel in 1967. As always, somewhere in the middle, we'll check in with our intrepid corporate crime reporter, Russell Mokiver. But first, the Pope and AI. David?
9: Chris Hedges is a Pulitzer Prize-winning journalist who spent nearly two decades as a foreign correspondent in Central America, the Middle East, Africa, and the Balkans. He is the host of The Chris Hedges Report, and he is a prolific author. His most recent book is A Genocide Foretold, Reporting on Survival and Resistance in Occupied Palestine. Welcome back to the Ralph Nader Radio Hour, Chris Hedges.
12: Thank you.
11: Thank you, Chris. I want to start with your knowledge of organized religion. Listeners may not know, but among Chris Hedges' many portfolios is he's a graduate of the Harvard Divinity School and has written about organized religion and history, such as advocating for civil rights back in the 60s, the National Council of Churches. But my curious question, and maybe listeners share this, is that Catholics are very well organized. They have a papacy. They have a pope, in this case, Pope Leo, who speaks out frequently, even challenges Trump. He's born in America, multilingual. They have a jurisdiction called the Vatican in Rome, which is recognized by all over the world, and countries send ambassadors there. By contrast, the Protestant world doesn't have a single leader like that. There's no way they are able to communicate and get headlines the way the Catholic Pope can. They're broken up into different denominations, Baptist, Methodist, Presbyterian, Episcopalian, and even the Baptists are broken into sections. And I want to ask you, why don't they organize themselves so they can be a conveyor of the norms of a civilized society? They can speak out against tyranny, autocracy, exploitation of workers, climate violence, and the horrific coming impact of artificial intelligence, as the Pope Leo has just done with his encyclical.
12: Well, I would cite two reasons. First of all, the Catholic Church traditionally has a very broad umbrella. Now, that kind of inclusiveness was damaged under John Paul II when he went after so-called liberation theologians. The term was preferential option for the poor. I was in Latin America at the time. These people were not in any way Marxist necessarily, but they worked in poor communities. And he did a tremendous amount of damage to that kind of broad spectrum that traditionally was the Catholic Church, stretching all the way from Opus Dei to Gustavo Gutierrez, who was a kind of Catholic Marxist, but a very prominent liberation theologian. So that's number one. The second thing is that the Protestant Church, and I'm Presbyterian, and I don't even mention it much, but I'm actually even ordained. I'm an ordained Presbyterian minister. The Protestant Church is dying. Its numbers are declining. Its congregations are aged. It is not bringing in new members, unlike the evangelicals, but the mainstream Protestant Church is atrophying. And any institution that atrophies, we see this with the press, I think, becomes more cautious, more conservative, less willing to take on risk. This is, in the long term, of course, counterproductive, because it means they don't stand for anything. They lose, as you correctly point out, their prophetic voice, and they fold in on themselves. Reminds me very much of the New York Times. The New York Times functions as a Byzantine court. I can remember how resistant the Times was when I was there to any kind of change or innovation, the answer being, well, you know, this is the way we've always done it. Well, the same is true for the Protestant Church. And in fact, they are, for that reason, quite hostile to those who come into the church and attempt to reconfigure the institution. So I would say those are the two main problems. And then, of course, as you correctly point out, the Protestant church has always been fragmented into various denominations. And because those denominations are autonomous, it's very hard to get any kind of consensus between Methodists and Baptists and Presbyterians and Unitarians and everyone else. And that has, I think, especially in the moment we're in, hurt us tremendously. We did have figures. William Sloan Coffin might be an example of Protestant. He was Presbyterian. He was the chaplain at Yale. And then he was the minister at Riverside Church. So we did have moments when figures like that rose up. He didn't necessarily speak for the church, but he spoke out of defined religious tradition. And of course, Martin Luther King, and we can't forget Malcolm X. Malcolm X also came out of a very strong religious background. But these figures, they're not here anymore. And I think part of the reason is that they can't really achieve a position of dominance within these Protestant denominations because these denominations have essentially contracted and folded in on themselves. I mean, all of these mainstream churches are losing members, losing congregants.
11: Let me interrupt you here. William Sloan Coffin did more than speak out at Yale and at his post in New York. He was right on the front lines down the South. He'd get arrested. Right. And he was a dynamic speaker, a dynamic thinker, an inspirer, and he put himself on the line, on the ramparts. There's nobody quite like that now. The closest is Bishop Barber, and he's the only spokesperson that's getting any press. Now, I want to convey two vignettes. During the Iraq War, I was upset that this criminal invasion by Bush and Cheney lying their way to Iraq, as Ron Paul said, Congressman Ron Paul, wasn't getting any pushback from the Protestant churches. So I called up a reverend and I said, here's an idea, and we'd like reverends around the country to put it into practice, that every week you toll the bells of the church the number of U.S. soldiers killed in Iraq by the criminal invasion. They couldn't do it for the number of Iraqis killed. They'd be tolling 24 hours a day. Over a million Iraqis lost their lives, over a million, due to the war crimes of George W. Bush and Dick Cheney. And her answer was, we don't do those things. We are, quote, a prayerful church, end quote. The second vignette is I called up the head of the National Council of Churches around the same time, and I said, we're not hearing from you the way we did during the civil rights era in the 50s and 60s. What's the problem? He said, well, we would like to speak out, but a significant number of our members are Southern Evangelical Baptists, and they support the Republicans and support the war. So we can't jeopardize that kind of membership and break up as a result. What do you think of those two?
12: Yeah, that's right. And I should have mentioned Bishop Barber because he is probably, as far as I can think, maybe the one exception to this rule, and he's done great stuff. And like William Sloan Coffin or like Abraham Heschel, even my father, as you know, was a Presbyterian minister and involved in the anti-war movement and the civil rights movement. But this did not have majoritarian support within the church. So figures like Coffin, figures like Abraham Heschel, even to this day, Jewish Theological Seminary does not really honor Heschel, a prophetic figure who marched with King along with Daniel Berrigan and Coffin and other religious leaders. So they were controversial in their day. Now, as the church atrophies, the institutions are so terrified of driving more members, especially those members with resources, with money, out of the church, that they've self-censored. They've silenced themselves. And I think that in the long term, this only accelerates the decline, of course. But that is, I mean, the vignettes that you just shared are emblematic of a decaying institution that's lost its way. And that vignette about a prayerful is important because what happened in the church is there was such controversy within the institution among those figures like my father and others who were involved. My father was a World War II veteran, by the way. He was in North Africa. There was such controversy that as the church struggled, it essentially embraced the narcissism of the consumer or the wider society. So spirituality didn't anymore revolve around standing up for the poor and the oppressed. It was that, how is it with me, which is just narcissistic. And that infected the institution of the church, just as it did the wider society.
11: Well, you know, there are nuns who are organized on the ramparts, anti-war. They'll go to military bases. They'll go to places like the Oak Ridge National Laboratory and opposing nuclear weapons. They get arrested. But I haven't heard much from them in recent years. Maybe they're still doing these valiant activities, but they're not getting any media. What do you know about them?
12: Well, first of all, they're outliers within the institution, number one. And number two, you know as well as anyone that the media is very effective at essentially blacking out whole segments of the society.
11: Let's go to Pope Leo's encyclical on artificial intelligence, which has gotten a lot of press in recent days. He called it Magnifica Humanitas, and it was released on the 135th anniversary of Rerum Novarum, known in English as Rights and Duties of Capital and Labor. And that was written by Pope Leo XIII, who was the inspiration for Pope Leo XIV's papal name. And he was talking in those days, late 19th century, about the industrial exploitation of labor and the modern factory. Now, Pope Leo is speaking out on the tremendous potential damage of artificial intelligence, especially on the workforce, but on the essence of human dignity. I was surprised to see that the word dignity appeared 100 times or so in this encyclical, which was the size of a small book at 43,000 words, to the world's 1.4 billion Catholics, which covers a lot of ground. Could you give me your take on that? And first, describe what an encyclical is.
12: Well, an encyclical is, perhaps the easiest way to define it is papal law. And some encyclicals are very good. I'm no fan of John Paul, but he actually wrote a very, very good encyclical on work, on labor, in which he talked about the importance of a job, not only in terms of economic remuneration, but dignity and a place within society. He actually talks about unemployment as a force for the breaking up of society and family. So within the Catholic Church, these are very important. I think that Pope Leo kind of missed the point of AI in that he describes that it could be a positive force for Catholic education. These are his words, compassionate health care, creative platforms that tell the Christian story with truth and beauty. I think those were all indications to me they didn't quite understand what AI is about. It's not about education. It's not about compassion. And it's not about truth. And it's not about beauty. It is a very pernicious force that will go beyond, of course, replacing all sorts of labor, but creating a world where fact and fiction are blurred together. You're already seeing AI within universities and schools at this point. But what is the consequence of it? When people are using AI to write their papers and do their research, they're essentially denying themselves the ability to write and the ability to search for their own facts, which is really a form of illiteracy. And I once had a great professor, like you, a graduate of Princeton, who said the purpose of an education is learning how to read and how to write, in the sense that when you truly know how to read and absorb information and you know how to write clearly, that organizes your thoughts. Those are absolutely crucial skills by which one can become not just an intellectual, but autonomous. And AI is ravaging those skills. And if you don't have those skills, then you become hostage to these forces. And I don't think any of this, I didn't read the full encyclical, but I don't sense that Leo was, from what I read of it, aware of this.
11: Let me just quote a sentence from the encyclical in the words of Pope Leo, quote, So-called artificial intelligences do not undergo experiences, do not possess a body, do not feel joy or pain, do not mature through relationships, and do not know from within what love, work, friendship, or responsibility mean, end quote. And you also talk about workplace exploitation of the workers who have to work in these critical mineral mines to produce the raw materials, the people who are dispossessed, writing computer code, and so forth. He didn't ignore that. And how much can you expect from him? He's gone further than any other religious leader, and he talks about, quote, the various kinds of job insecurity, fragmented career paths, and automation must not be evaluated solely in terms of efficiency, but in relation to the dignity of the worker, the right to suffer remuneration, and a genuine possibility of participating in society, end quote. I would have preferred that he point more toward corporate power and this being maybe end of the world arm of corporate commercial power, global corporate power. But it was well received. But there was an op-ed in the New York Times recently, Chris, that from the editor of The Lamp, which is a Christian publication, that said that the encyclical was too weak. Could you address that?
12: Yeah, I think you make a good point that in terms of human dignity, in terms of labor, the encyclical was good. But I would agree, this was by Matthew Walther, I think, was the editor, as you said, of this Catholic literary journal. I think that, and as you mentioned, the potential for AI to essentially wreak havoc on the society was not part of the encyclical. I think the potential of AI to wreak havoc on the individual was. But I'm not sure that Pope Leo quite realizes, as you mentioned with this issuing 12 years ago of this statement, that the potential to destroy us is built within AI, because it, as it perfects itself, as it essentially teaches itself, it accumulates greater, greater power. And then the point I tried to make earlier is that reliance on AI essentially diminishes our capacity for critical thought and critical judgment.
11: This encyclical by Pope Leo focuses also on children. He talked about, quote, research on the impact of technology on child development, including how early and unsupervised access to cell phones leaves children vulnerable to addiction, bullying, and sexual exploitation, end quote. And of course, that's what's going on every day in millions of family situations. These companies, regardless of their promises and their ads about family safety and what they're doing, they're relentless. Let's have your thoughts on that.
12: Yeah, I think this was probably maybe the strongest part of the encyclical, in that he talked about how these devices create the illusion of friendship. He talked about the intellectual and neurological risks, premature and unsupervised access to these digital images that you talked about, Ralph, and the effects on attention spans, on emotional regulation, as I mentioned before, on critical thinking, the manipulation by algorithms, all of that was in there. That was, for me, probably maybe the strongest part of the encyclical. And it's an issue you've been raising for a long time, but it's a very, very important issue, because this is the next generation. And what you're really doing is stunting, deforming, corrupting, and intellectually diminishing those who will come next.
11: I'm curious about this. When the Pope speaks out like this, what happens to thousands of Catholic churches on Sunday in terms of informing the sermons by the priests in these churches? Do they reflect the Pope, or do they look over the people in the church and say, some of these people are voters for Trump and we don't want to alienate them? Do you know anything about that?
12: Yeah, they say some of these people are voters for Trump and we don't want to alienate them. So encyclicals do not have a profound effect. I mean, for instance, the Catholic encyclical on birth control is not something most Catholics abide by. So the Catholic Church, even though it has a broader and deeper reach than the Protestant Church, is also suffering from diminishing numbers. And its kind of far right element, Priests for Life, these kinds of groups, J.D. Vance comes out of this, are growing. So yes, the problem is when it finally comes to Sunday Mass or the Sunday service, these priests and preachers do not want any more of their declining congregations to walk out the door.
11: And that's very unfortunate because the Pope's message is not relayed to tens of millions of Catholics in the United States and around the world, or 1.3 billion Catholics, Sunday after Sunday. I don't think enough attention has been brought to that issue. In case we have concerned Catholics in our audience, you might want to raise that with your priest. Before we close, Chris, you spoke out on artificial intelligence robbing workers of labor power. You've spoken about the need for collective labor organizing, general strikes. What's your view on all this?
12: I think that that mass organization is kind of all we have left as we barrel towards an authoritarian state. Congress doesn't function, not certainly doesn't function as Congress was designed to function. They have surrendered their traditional constitutional authority, including, of course, the call for Congress to declare war. And this kind of unitary executive branch, this was put into place, by the way, before Trump. He's just taken advantage of it. It's something you've spoken out against for many, many years because of potential for abuse, which we're now seeing. This fall, I was in Italy with Francesca Albanese, who's been sanctioned by the Trump administration. She can't use a credit card. She's locked out of the world financial system. We joined dock workers who refused to load weapons onto ships bound for Israel. And I went because, and we did a short film on it called Resistance 101, which people can see on YouTube. And I think that it's absolutely fundamental that we recapture that kind of militancy, that kind of organized workforce that has traditionally throughout our history been such an important corrective to democracy, along with, of course, journalism. And we don't have a moment to lose because, as the Pope correctly pointed out, AI has the potential to obliterate entire job professions, entire professions.
11: Well, as you note, the courageous UN representative on the Palestine matter, Francesca Albanese, who's been subject to horrible counterattacks, vicious personality attacks, exclusion. And one of the reasons is that she's come out and said that the number of Palestinian civilians killed by the Israeli genocide is over 600,000. It isn't 74,000, listeners. That's the minimal Hamas figure, which doesn't include all the horrible secondary effects of starvation, contaminated water, no food, no medicine, no health care, no electricity, no fuel, no shelter, and it doesn't include all the victims under the rubble. It's a very minimal figure, and she correctly says that her closeness to this subject is peerless, and she's honest, and over 600,000 have been killed. Thank you very much, Chris Hedges.
12: Thank you, Ralph.
8: We've been speaking with Chris Hedges. We will link to his extensive body of work at RalphNaderRadioHour.com. When we come back, Donald Trump has another vital federal agency in his crosshairs. But first, let's check in with our corporate crime reporter, Russell Mokyber.
13: From the National Press Building in Washington, D.C., this is your corporate crime reporter morning minute for Friday, June 12, 2026. I'm Russell Mokyber. A Georgia Piggly Wiggly has been hit with nearly $200,000 in federal penalties after a worker lost four fingers while cleaning a commercial meat grinder. That's according to a report from People magazine. Investigators said the employee was cleaning the grinder at the grocery chain's store in Bowdoin, Georgia, on June 29th when a co-worker accidentally stepped on the machine's foot control pedal, causing it to start unexpectedly and pull the worker's hand into the equipment. The employee suffered the amputation of four fingers. OSHA later cited the store for a willful violation, alleging it had bypassed safety guards designed to protect workers from dangerous moving parts and flying debris. For the Corporate Crime Reporter, I'm Russell Mokyber.
8: Thank you, Russell. Welcome back to the Ralph Nader Radio Hour. I'm Steve Scrovan, along with David Feldman, Hannah, and Ralph. Hey, who cares if a chemical plant spews toxic waste all over your community? Donald Trump sure doesn't. David?
9: Rick Engler is a former U.S. Chemical Safety and Hazard Investigation Board member and labor advocate who founded the New Jersey Work Environment Council. He has advocated for successful landmark state and national public policies that ensure workers and the public's right to know about potential chemical dangers and that promote safer processes, chemical incident prevention, and whistleblower protection. Welcome to the Ralph Nader Radio Hour, Rick Engler.
14: Thank you. Glad to be with you today.
11: Welcome, Rick. People may not have heard of the Chemical Safety and Hazard Investigation Board. It's like the NTSB, which investigates transportation collisions, airlines, railroads, trucks, and so forth. I remember, Rick, I went to Philadelphia decades ago because Philadelphia was a leader in passing an ordinance on the right to know. And that's where I want to start in the interview with you. You have been a great supporter of the public's right to know about potential chemical dangers that they may be exposed to on the job and in the community where they live, and also openness in government, transparency. Tell people what the right to know in the community really means and how widespread are those legal requirements.
14: Well, you have to back up, I think, a little bit, because I do believe that the origin of the phrase, which was designed by the first attorney that I believe you hired for the Center for Responsive Law, was, you know, he coined the phrase, but the late great leader of the Oil, Chemical, and Atomic Workers Union, Tony Mizaki, coined the phrase, and it developed out of experience in the workplace. It expanded to the community into a broader public right to know, but it began with worker exposure to hazardous materials. So let me give you an example from Philadelphia. A fellow named John Winfelder, who worked at Lee Tire and Rubber in Conshohocken, which was a tire manufacturing site, walked into the office where I worked at the Philadelphia Project on Occupational Safety and Health one day in the mid to late 70s. He had his green work uniform on, except it was sort of obscured by black dust, and he brought with him a list of chemicals. But the list was not indicating what the actual chemical was. It was a list of numbers and code names and trade names that made it virtually impossible to figure out what the health effects of those substances were that he worked with all the time in making tires. So that kind of experience informed Tony Mizaki from members in the Oil, Chemical, and Atomic Workers Union, who participated in town hall meetings inside the union all around the country in the late 60s and prior to the passage of the OSHA Act in 1970. And it led to, eventually, it's a long story, to right-to-know laws for workers, but they were soon expanded at the state and local level, a right-to-know for communities. And so what was being used? How much of particular chemicals, hazardous substances were used in the workplace, what their names were, their real names, not their code names, and what the quantities were and at what sites. And that eventually, fast forward, became expanded to federal protections. And so today, looking back on it, on something that people, I think, take for granted quite a bit, there really is a substantial, not perfect, much more needs to be done, right to know for both workers and many, but not all workplaces and communities through a combination of local, state, and the federal laws. The most prominent federal laws are under OSHA, where workers have a right to their own medical records. If they've had test results in the workplace of an exposure level, they have a right to that. They have a right to have chemicals labeled, to have training before working with chemicals, and also to have data sheets about what the health hazards are and protective measures they can take. For the community, there's a number of right-to-know laws, including the Emergency Planning and Community Right-to-Know Act, which covers the storage of chemicals, and also the Toxic Release Inventory, which talks about, and you can look this up by location or by facility, you can look up how much of a certain range of chemicals is being emitted into the air or water, and see just how much potential exposure there is in your own community.
11: Rick Engler, how do you look it up?
14: Well, go to EPA, and if you search for EPA TRI, or Toxics Release Inventory. And last I looked, it still was a relatively user-friendly site that would give you a lot of information about major facilities in your state or even neighborhood, and you can go from there to try to get a better handle on what you might potentially be exposed to.
11: Rick, you were appointed by Obama to be a member of the U.S. Chemical Safety Board, and I want to give our listeners an idea of what this board does. It has a budget of about $14.5 million. Just consider that Trump wants to abolish this board. That's why we're having this interview. He wants to get rid of it. And he's spending $17 billion building the boondoggle wall along the Mexican border, with contracts going to his cronies and his buddies. Tremendous waste and corruption. But he wants to get rid of this tiny, life-saving board. Well, here's what it's done recently. There was a massive chemical tank implosion at a paper mill in the state of Washington in May. 11 people were killed. Days earlier in Southern California, authorities ordered 50,000 people to evacuate their homes when a tank filled with highly toxic chemicals was in danger of exploding. And in April, two people died after inhaling fumes from a chemical tank at a silver recovery plant in West Virginia. All of these were investigated by the Chemical Safety Board, which not only produces a report about how these disasters happen, but it makes suggestions on how to substitute dangerous chemicals for certain functions with less dangerous chemicals, or how to change the inspection process. And this is what is being slated for extinction, this tiny chemical safety board. Describe more what your concern is here, Rick.
14: Well, the CSB is unique. I mean, nobody would think of abolishing the National Transportation Safety Board. And no one should think about abolishing the Chemical Safety Board, which does the same thing. It's not about issuing, in this case, fines or violations. It's about trying to understand the underlying causes of what led to these incidents. So what OSHA does, for example, when there's a chemical explosion, is they have 6 months to compare their standards to whether any were actually violated by the employer, and then to issue violations and penalties. The CSB doesn't face that restriction and can dive much deeper into what the causes are of these incidents. For example, there's all kinds of issues that can lead to a major catastrophe, including things like there was inadequate numbers of staff, disinvestment. You know, we see so much less funds going into manufacturing in this country, and a recent insurance report noted that major losses were more frequently in facilities that were 30 years old or older. And so these are the kind of things the CSB can look into that the regulatory agencies such as OSHA and EPA do not. So it performs really a unique role. And while it's not a regulatory agency and cannot order companies to comply with findings, it can have an outside influence in moving safety advances.
11: Well, if any of our listeners think it doesn't relate to them, listen to this figure. Over 177 million Americans live in what are called worst-case scenario zones near facilities that use hazardous chemicals. Two questions, Rick. Does the Chemical Safety Board cover the deadly chemicals transported by railroads coursing through American cities and towns every day, 24 hours a day? And second, give us some idea of what a worst-case scenario is.
14: Well, no, it does not cover the transportation sector. That's what NTSB does. And it's not really an option. When Congress passed the Clean Air Act amendments in 1990, they defined the role of the CSB, and they were very clear that CSB was to focus on fixed industrial facilities. But that includes a wider range of sites than one might normally think. For example, it's not just chemical plants and oil refineries, but it's also pulp and paper mills, like the site in Longview, Washington, where 11 workers needlessly died due to a major chemical incident that you highlighted. It also includes water treatment and wastewater treatment plants that use large quantities of chlorine. So there's lots of types of facilities in the country that are subject to CSB jurisdiction and that don't necessarily need to be regulated by an EPA risk management program.
11: Well, you know, Trump wants to build more liquefied natural gas terminals, such as the ones that are off the cities in the Gulf of Mexico. like Houston and New Orleans. I've often warned about the dangers because looking into this over the years, the regulation is not as strict as it should be by the federal government and the state government, and there could be a mega disaster. Give us an idea what could happen if a LNG plant blew up.
14: You know, to be frank about this, I haven't looked at that issue with any particularity, but one of the things that can happen in the event of a chemical catastrophe is that you have a series of cascading reactions. In other words, some of the federal regulation by EPA is based on the idea that one process, one unit at a complex continuous flow operation that runs 24 hours a day has a leak, and then bad things happen, and there might be an evacuation, there might be fatalities or injuries. But the fact is the worst case scenarios can be of a cascading reaction where multiple units explode and leak. And so it's very difficult to estimate the potential human risks, but we certainly know from history that major number of fatalities can result from these kind of incidents. In fact, you narrated in 1990 a video for the then oil, chemical, and atomic workers called Out of Control. I'm sure you remember it. And that came on the heels of when we had explosions in the Houston area at ARCO and Phillips that killed, I think, together about 40 people. So the largest explosion in the last couple of years, when I say explosion, I should say the largest impact in terms of fatalities has been this Longview, Washington paper mill incident. Most people don't think of paper mills as chemical plants, but they are. And here we have 11 people dead. So it's really time for this carnage to stop.
11: Well, you know, Trump's war on worker safety is at full throttle. He wants more chemical plants. He wants more LNG plants. But he's trying to weaken the already inadequate regulations for safety at these plants, in addition to abolishing the Chemical Safety Board. What's his motivation here, other than total ignorance and being in the pockets of the big corporations? But, you know, you don't have to be a smart politician to know that you're going to be blamed if we lose a good part of a city due to a chemical plant explosion and the consequence deadly cloud that goes over the neighborhoods.
14: Well, I find it very, I don't know, curious. I mean, I looked at the last 9 CSB on-site investigations, and 7 of them were in red states, you know, the majority of the voters voted for Trump. And I thought, well, seems to me this is an example of he's attacking his own to the extent there is some working class base for Trump. Abolishing

0: is now proceeding to do. I think he would do it in a heartbeat. None of those industries have stood up despite the recent incidents and said to EPA, you've gone too far in rolling back. They've been a slightly more friendly to the Chemical Safety Board because I think they recognize it as a non-regulatory agency and ultimately they can accept or not accept its recommendations. And I think support for the CSB positions themselves a little bit in terms of PR to then fundamentally attack safeguards by OSHA and most currently by EPA through this proposed rollback of its risk management plan. Ultimately, it's a matter of corporate power and corporations simply having too much power to influence and at this point really control public policy.
1: Well, you know, they don't want another Bhopal disaster like in India in a Dow chemical plant, Rick. What does the New York Times about a year ago mean when they said the White House is planning to eliminate the Chemical Safety Board? Even industry groups are opposed. What do they mean by even industry groups are opposed?
0: Right.
1: Or are they wrong?
0: I think there is some truth that the ideologues in the White House, the Russell Voights and et cetera, you know, they have a certain religious fervor about this. When I talk to plant managers, the plant managers of the corporations are, you know, much more careful and nuanced in most cases. They don't want their own plants to explode. But somewhere at the higher corporate levels, I think they're just willing to take the risks that the trade-off for them is Trump is supporting them in so many ways. Why interfere? Why become part of some nuanced opposition to the most extreme EPA attacks? But I do think the elimination of the CSB is driven by the Trump administration in a way that wouldn't be happening if it was just left to the chemical industry trade associations alone. I'm not sure that's an adequate answer. I'm actually kind of puzzled by it because it's also really clear that if there was any one major incident cost so much money, not only in the human tragedies of the lives lost and neighbors harmed and evacuations and shelter in place and property damage, but these incidents destroy facilities. So you look at Philadelphia Energy Services, which is the big former refinery in Philadelphia. They had a series of major fires and explosions in June 2019. It was the straw that broke the camel's back. The plant wasn't doing all that well anyway. The CSB found that there were lack of inspection in piping that led to corrosion. That was one of the factors that led to the explosion. But the point I want to make here is that when the plant shut down permanently, 1,000 jobs were lost. Facilities closed. They have a major economic impact, not only on, to some extent, I guess, on their owners, but certainly to the community's economy as well, and to the thousands, about 1,000 workers permanently lost their job at that refinery. So they have a very broad impact. But maybe this is subject to international pressures. Maybe this is about disinvestment in the U.S. I think the effort to run facilities to failure is probably not just a short-term process, but is also some corporations are looking that they're going to merge or they're going to export production overseas or elsewhere. And so they run these facilities to failure. And that's part of their business plan, even if they don't acknowledge the safety risks to neighbors and workers.
1: Interesting point. Is there a map that people can go to determine whether they're living in areas of potential jeopardy near a chemical plant or some toxic chemical storage site?
0: Well, there's a couple things people can do. They can go to the website of the Coalition to Prevent Chemical Disasters and took a look at a map of where there have been recent chemical incidents. I think that's cpcd.org. And they can also push the EPA to restore its online RMP tool. One of the things that EPA did a few months ago was take it off the internet on the EPA's own website, a way to find what facilities used highly hazardous chemicals. And they claim they're going to put that back on, you know, as public information eventually, but they haven't done it yet.
1: Can you give that website again?
0: Sure, cpcd.org.
1: CPCD.org.
0: Yeah, it's the Coalition to Prevent Chemical Disasters, and there's a wealth of information on that site.
1: Let's go to a success story. And this is right out of a Hollywood movie. A poultry processor there is a leak

0: of liquid nitrogen, which is widely used in industrial freezers. It overflowed and quickly vaporized, killing two maintenance workers by asphyxiation. During the ensuing evacuation, 14 other workers rushed to enter the freezer room to rescue their buddies. Four of them also died from asphyxiation. Investigators from Chemical Safety Board traced the accident to a device called the bubbler tube, used to measure liquid nitrogen levels inside the freezer. The tube was likely bent during maintenance, rendering unable to measure and control the freezer's liquid nitrogen levels. Following the Chemical Safety Board's findings, the freezer's manufacturer, the name is Messer, M-E-S-S-E-R, revised its freezer design to include several layers of protection against liquid nitrogen overflow. The poultry processor, now part of Gold Creek Corporation, also developed emergency response protocols, which the Chemical Board said would help prevent future accidents. Quote, then these incident details are documented and the knowledge becomes a very valuable guidance, end quote, said Faisal Khan, director of the Mary Kay O'Connor Process Safety Center at Texas A&M University. He added, quote, we can learn and improve, end quote. That's the kind of work the Chemical Safety Board does with a tiny budget of a little over $14 million a year that Trump, in his ignorance, violence, cruelty, and viciousness, wants to eliminate, while he spends $17 billion, with a B, dollars of your money, to build a boondoggle wall on the Mexican border to satisfy his political ego and crony company contractors who are probably investing in his enterprises. What would you like to add before we conclude, Rick Engler?
1: Well, I think there are two things at least to pay attention to. One is the EPA's attempt to gut the main regulation, the risk management program, to prevent major chemical incidents. And right now, EPA has a proposal to do that. The comment period is closed, and we expect them to issue this dismantling within the coming year. So people should try to stay on top of that. And you can catch up with all this, go to the EPA website. The CSB has a website as well, but there you can get really useful information about what the CSB is up to. CSB also produces videos for many, not all, of its incident investigations. And the CSB videos are very useful teaching tools and explaining what the, at least the technical causes are of how these incidents happened, and illustrate the value of CSB. And I would also urge people to contact their member of Congress about CSB's funding, because CSB's funding has been restored each of the at least 6 years or so that Trump has attempted to abolish the budget. So right now, for the budget year that starts October 1st, still unknown what the CSB budget will be. And I think, especially given these recent incidents, I think Congress people will listen to some extent to constituents if they speak up to demand that the CSB be at a minimum funded at the 14 million plus level.
0: Thank you very much, Rick Engler.
1: Thank you very much for allowing me to talk today. Most appreciated.
2: We've been speaking with Rick Engler. We will link to his work at RalphNaderRadioHour.com. Stand up, stand up. Before we go, Ralph, you have a couple more topics you want to touch on, beginning with a couple of people you'd like to pay tribute to.
0: Two of the greatest doctors in American history passed away recently. One of them most people may not have heard of, John Payne Gaiman, G-E-Y-M-A-N. He's a family physician coming out of Princeton and graduating from medical school, passed away at age 95. What a life he led. A family physician, a professor of medicine, an educator, an advocate for health reform. A few years ago, he would fly cancer patients from an island off of Seattle where he lived to a hospital with other volunteers who flew these Cessna planes. He did it all. He represented the finest traditions and principles of medicine. But he also wrote over 12 books on the corruption of the healthcare system. And he never let corporations off the hook. And the books were tremendously graphic, easy to read, clearly printed. And he kept writing them, and he sent copies to every member of Congress who, for the most part, hardly responded. The press wouldn't give him his due because he wasn't particularly flamboyant like some physicians are today. He doesn't just talk on micro malpractice or some denial of benefits such as under Medicare disadvantage. He did the whole range of corruption. Very few of the corruptors escaped his eloquent and graphic pen. Dr. John Gaiman, he was one of a kind. The other doctor was far better known. He died recently at age 97, Professor Robert Coles, a Pulitzer winner child psychiatrist. And he really broke ground. He documented with interviews and spending a lot of time with children, traveling with them, interviewing them. He documented that they have a well-developed moral sense of right and wrong, of being fair and unfair. When they're 5 years old, 6, 7, 8, 9 years old. And the beauty of his discovery is that these children were not encumbered by vested interests, such as maybe their parents were or adults. They could clearly signal the right path for a humane society. And some of his interviews were staggeringly illustrated, particularly a 6-year-old African-American girl harassed on her way to desegregated school in a southern state. And he interviewed her after she was being taunted and threatened before she entered the school building. And that interview is a world classic, that this young girl had the perspective to transcend her experience and evaluate what is happening in a moral context. And so Robert Coles was a great doctor. He wrote many books and he testified. He went to civic gatherings. He knew the power of communication. Actually, he inspired Claire to write her book, Your Best Teacher, because he showed that it is folly for adults to underestimate the curiosity, intellect, idealism of youngsters. And that is a super Nobel Prize discovery in my mind. If we listened more to our children, if we didn't degrade their bringing up experience by putting them on screens instead of having them play outside or exercise their minds in other ways, we'd be a much better and safer and healthful society, and we'd be respecting what our founding fathers always called posterity. So there are great obituaries in the New York Times, Washington Post of Professor Coles. Dr. Gaiman hasn't yet received an obituary in those newspapers, but if you go to his website, which is John Gaiman, M.D., one word, John Gaiman, G-E-Y-M-A-N, M-D.org, you'll get a sense of his great work as a practicing physician, writer, advocate, and fearless defender of patients being done in regularly by corporate greed.
2: Ralph, recently, Congressman Thomas Massie made a statement about an incident that we've talked about on the program before. He was asking for a probe into Israel's attack on the USS Liberty in 1967. What's that all about, and what do you think about that?
0: Well, he went on the floor of the House asking for a new investigation because the former investigation was a cover-up like there's never been in American military history. Israeli jets attacked this ship. It was clearly marked. The day was sunny. The American flag was flying. They knew it was a non-warship. It was an electronic detection warship. This was in their war with Egypt and Syria at the time. They were doing things in the Suez that maybe they didn't want the American military to find out about. And the jets came, and then they came back, and they strafed. They killed 34 sailors. 174 injured, almost sank the ship. And listen to this. For 17 hours, the U.S. Navy and Air Force didn't come to the rescue. The orders came out immediately after the first attack to get to the boat and defend it against the attackers. And the U.S. Navy and Air Force were on the way, and suddenly they were called back by Washington, Lyndon Baines Johnson, and an Admiral McCain, the father of Senator John McCain, and 7 books have been written on this. by the survivors and others on USS Liberty demanding an investigation. Major established diplomatic and military figures in the U.S. have described what happened as a cover-up, that the investigation did not pursue the truth. And Tom Massey went on the floor of the House as a courageous lawmaker, laid it all out, and demanded a new investigation. So this illustrates, I think, why Trump wanted Tom Massey defeated. He was defeated in the primary in Kentucky by AIPAC-supported opponent, huge money, huge slander of Tom Massey, MIT grad, very smart, principled, and disagreed with Trump on the war in Iran, disagreed with Trump on a deficit, disagreed with Trump on a couple other matters, but for the most part, he supported Trump's legislation. That wasn't enough for Trump. You want to get the transcript, just go to Congressman Tom Massey's office, call him up, he'll send you a transcript. Free. And you can also look it up in the congressional record.
2: Ralph, what do you think? You know, Massey was defeated in his primary. He's got about 6 months to go. What do you think his motivation was in bringing this up now?
0: He is going to make his 7 months since he was defeated to January of next year count in ways that are going to drive Trump nuts. And nothing Trump does anymore can stop him. He's already been defeated. So he's not going to go away quietly. He's not going to slink back in a corner. He's not going to quit like Taylor Greene did when she was criticized by Trump from her House seat in Georgia. He's going to stand tall, and he may run again in some other undefined campaign that he's going to let us know later.
2: I want to thank our guests again, Chris Hedges and Rick Engler. 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
4: 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And we do have a smartphone app as well. My name is DJ Sosrup. This is Groove Shop. It was formerly our Thursday night jazz program, and it'll now be on Wednesdays. So the only day of the week I haven't hosted a show now is Monday. Well, I guess on Friday, Saturday, and Sunday too, but I don't count those days. I only count the days with jazz. And speaking of days with jazz, yesterday, Tuesday evening show with Larry in his new time slot. Man, that was a fantastic show, Larry. Thank you. There was some great Mingus in there. Larry Young. Oh, some Jackie McLean towards the end of the show there, which was fantastic. A nice surprise. So I've got some similar stuff tonight with some special emphasis on a few artists. John Hicks, the pianist who played with Pharoah Saunders, amongst others. We've got quite a few of his CDs here at the station, so I'll be playing some of his work. And we're going to start off the hour tonight with a track from this trio release. Or, I'm sorry, quartet release. Came out on ECM Records back in 2012. It's a Billy Hart session. We're also going to hear Ben Street, Ethan Iverson, and Mark Turner on bass, piano, and saxophone. The name of this one is Onderuth.

last track we just heard was, of course, the classic Desafinado, bossa nova standard, and that was Coleman Hawkins' version. It's wonderful to realize that Tommy Flanagan, who was the pianist on Coltrane's Giant Steps, is playing claves on that track. Really nice and interesting combo of instruments there, with two guitars, one in each channel, Barry Galbraith and Howard Collins. We heard Major Holly on bass, Eddie Locke on drums, and Willie Rodriguez on percussion. And of course, Coleman on tenor, ripping it towards the end there. Before that one, we heard Ona de Ruth, which is an Ethan Iverson written track off of Billy Hart's album All Our Reasons, and that one was a take on the melody and harmony of Giant Steps, sort of reworking of it. There's also an Alice Coltrane tune called Ona de Ruth that was a name that John Coltrane adopted for himself in the later years of his life. Next up, we're going to hear a live cut from Dave Liebman Group. This one's off an album called On the Corner Live, the music of Miles Davis, the nice host of other musicians. So this is their take on In a Silent Way.

That last track we heard was the Steve Lacy Quartet, a song called I Do Not Believe. So we heard Steve on soprano sax. We also heard Steve Potts on alto sax, Jean-Jacques Avenel on bass, and John Besh on drums. And the liner notes say, in Steve Lacy's words, part of Vespers, it evokes the late Stan Getz and is, of course, a bossa nova. The drums were mixed a little low in that one, but technically it's a bossa nova. I was listening very carefully to try to figure that out, and couldn't tell if it was maybe a joke of those liner notes. That one came out, in 1995 on Soul Note. Before that one, we heard David Liebman on soprano sax with a large group of musicians from a live session back in 2015. A bunch of songs of Miles Davis that were played live, mainly from his so-called electric period. Next up, we're going to hear some more Dave Liebman. If I can get the CD player to work here. Maybe I can. Well, we'll hear something else. Let's see what we got.

This is a song about change, you see. We say many things about the changing aspects of our lives. We say that since change is inevitable, we should direct the change rather than simply continue to go through the change. We sing a song of revolution as change to the brothers in the Caribbean and Africa,

We just heard Horace Silver with Gregory Is Here. It's off his 1973 album, In Pursuit of the 27th Man. Before that one, we heard Gil Scott-Heron and Brian Jackson with their song Delta Man, Where I'm Coming From, off the album Messages. Next up, I'm playing two tracks by drummer Billy Higgins. I was looking him up while listening to these songs, and he's one of those musicians who it's definitely easier to say who he didn't play with. I mean, he played with so many people. Basically anyone you can name who is a jazz musician. And even, you know, non-jazz musicians, such as Lamont Young. Wild stuff. So this one is called John Coltrane. It's a Bill Lee tune. I know the Clifford Jordan version, but this one is Billy's take on it. We'll also hear Tony Dumas on bass, William Henderson on piano, Gary Bias on saxophone, woodwinds.

Billy Higgins and his quintet. The name of that track, Step Right Up to the Bottom. Carl Bland original, we've heard him on tenor sax, Billy on drums, Oscar Brashear on trumpet, Cedar Walton on piano, and Dave Williams on bass. And before this one, we heard the song called John Coltrane by Billy Higgins as well. Or his take on it, off of the album Mr. Billy Higgins, came out in 1985. We're going to take a short break and then we'll be back for another hour of Groove Shop. Great jazz coming at you. I'm DJ Sosa. Stay tuned.

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We do have a smartphone app too. My name is DJ Sosert. This show right here is Groove Shop. It's a Wednesday night jazz program. The third of four nights of jazz here at WERU. Coming on the heels of some great shows earlier in the week. I hope I can add to that list with a nice little playlist tonight. We're going to start off the evening here with a track by Muriel Grossman. He's a really great saxophonist I was turned on to, maybe about 2 years ago. This track we're going to hear first is called...

0: just in a rage, but I'm like,
1: oh no!
2: We just heard Steve Lacy with a track called In Walked Bud. That one's off his album Morning Joy, Paris Live. We also heard Steve Potts on alto sax there. Before that was Muriel Grossman with the song Water Bowl off her album Reverence. Right now we've got Yusef Lateef with the song Eastern.

Nishimura. The name of that piece was Yamato Choshi. It's off his album Kiyotaku. It came out back in 1964. Before that was the Greek Fusion Orchestra with Gypsy Pattern, off of the record Greek Fusion Orchestra Volume 1. I really liked the Japanese track because a lot of these, or some of the shakuhachi music, it's notated and pretty strict, formally speaking. But there's room for a little bit of improvisation there too, and shakuhachi was popular as a meditation device in the 19th century with monks. It's quite a beautiful tone, and some of the things he's doing there really remind me of jazz and certain improvisation techniques. So I hope you enjoyed that little number. Right now we've got an organ piece. This is Ellen Arkbro, Mountain of Air.

0: Well, we've taken a little trip tonight from west to east here. We've been listening to Kadona. The name of their track is Like That of Sky. Kadona is a sort of supergroup of sorts of Don Cherry, Nana Vasconcelos, and Colin Walcott. Came out with a few albums on ECM back in the day. Before this one, we heard Doug Hammond with Reflections. And before that one was Ellen Arkbro with Mountain of Air. We'll be back in a few.
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0: 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Hope you...

good evening out there. Welcome to Second Wind. I'm Rico. 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I am live here in the studio. That was a little bit of a mix-up. Next time around, 2 weeks from now, will be a pre-recorded show. Anyway, I'm here, and I got a show for you. And I hope you're going to enjoy it. Looking at the weather, tonight is patchy fog after 1 a.m. Otherwise, increasing clouds, low around 50. Showers likely tomorrow. Possibly a thunderstorm late afternoon. Patchy fog before 9, high near 65.